about you. 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I guess I had been assuming that we'd be bride and groomin', but one just never knows, do one. This is just for you, baby.

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lost my wife and my friends. 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
12: La ligne d'urgence canadienne contre la traite des personnes est active partout au pays, offrant un service confidentiel et multilingue 24 heures par jour pour mettre...

Mic check, 1, 2, 1, 2. Welcome back to Through the Static. The day is January 7th, 2026, and it is now 9:03 p.m. here in Newmarket, Ontario, broadcasting from Newmarket, Ontario, but if you're listening from Kitchener or Waterloo or anywhere else in Southern Ontario, then you know that it is 9:03 p.m. Eastern, and it is time for Through the Static. And this is the first episode of Through the Static in the new year, which is 2026 this time around. And I always get very, I don't know, I feel like New Year's Eve and, like, the new year is always kind of a weird time for me. It's a good time, and, you know, at the end of the day, nothing's really that different than it was, you know, the day before or even a week before. But the end of the year is always just an interesting time with Christmas, and then there's kind of, if you celebrate Christmas, or, you know, a lot of other holidays also happen in that time period, but for me it's Christmas. Christmas happens, I really like all the, like, amp up to Christmas. And then there's kind of just this weird period where you're in limbo for a few days between, you know, Christmas, Boxing Day, and New Year's Eve happening, where, you know, you're not really back into kind of the routine of everything yet, but it's also, it doesn't really feel like the holidays anymore because Christmas has come and gone. At least for me, that's kind of how it feels, and I don't know, New Year's Eve is always just a very bittersweet time for me, and it's a good time. It's a good time, I think, to kind of reflect on, you know, how far you as a person have come, how far, you know, maybe what you've achieved, what you've gotten through, things that have happened in the past year, and maybe what you want for the new year. Or maybe you just don't think about it that much. Maybe it's just a regular day for you. Maybe you just go to a party and that's that. But for me, I always really like New Year's Eve. But it's a big storm of emotions for me. I guess I'm getting a bit ahead of myself here. If you are new to listening to this show, if you're just scrolling through tuning, or, you know, if you're on an app of some sort and you just came across this station, welcome. You are tuned in to 102.7 CKMS Radio Waterloo, broadcasting out of Kitchener-Waterloo, but I'm remotely broadcasting from Newmarket, Ontario, and this is my show, Through the Static, where I like to play a selection of songs that I'm really liking right now, whether it's new songs that I've just discovered, old songs that I've just discovered, or maybe songs that I've known for a long time and am kind of just have on repeat for whatever reason. It's a chance for me to share some of these songs with whoever might be listening, and it's also a chance for me to, I guess, just talk about songs that I like and hope that maybe someone out there is listening and maybe even enjoying it. So with all that being said, kind of on that topic of the new year, I want to play you a pretty fitting track, I think. This is the album opener on the 2003 album by Death Cab for Cutie, and I am blanking on the name. Transatlanticism. I don't know why I was blanking on the name so hard, but yeah, it's a really great album. I think it's kind of one of those cornerstone indie albums from that time period. I think it's probably their most highly regarded album, as far as I know. I think that's kind of the one that a lot of people go to. And I've been listening to Death Cab for Cutie for quite a few years now. I enjoy their stuff. I enjoy Ben Gibbard's songwriting. I think he was kind of one of the first people that I really noticed his songwriting skills in particular, and kind of really sought to
I guess saw that as a little bit of a goal for myself, and kind of that expanded my horizon from there. But they've always been a very core band for my music taste, I think. And as I mentioned, this is the opening track off of their 2003 album, Transatlanticism, and it is called The New Year. And I think it's just a fun, it's a fun song. I listened to this song on New Year's Eve, and it's got a very good energy to it that I think will be a good start to the show, and I think it'll be a good start to the year. As I mentioned, this is the first show of the year. I do this show on Wednesday nights, so I didn't do one last week because that was on New Year's Eve. I guess maybe it would have been more fitting to play this song then, but you're hearing it now, so even though it's kind of a week late, if you're still reeling from the fact that it's already 2026, I guess this song is for you. So this is Death Cab for Cutie with

It was Death Cab for Cutie with the New Year, starting off not only our show tonight, but starting off another year of Through the Static, a new year of Through the Static. And personally, I feel pretty good about 2026 in general. I think I'm going into this year with a lot more optimism than I was last year, and yeah, I guess I don't know. I don't know where else to go with that. I think I've kind of said everything I can say about the new year, but whatever the new year means to you, I hope you've had a good first week of 2026. I know I have. I know, maybe beginning of January is never really the best anyone's favorite time of the year, but it is what it is, and moving on. So I've got a little burst of songs that I'm gonna play here. I'm gonna do kind of three songs in a row, I think, because I know you've probably, if you've listened to the show up until this point so far, you might be getting a little bit tired of my voice, and that's okay. So I'm gonna play three songs that all came out around the same time. They all came out around 2006, 2007, which was now 20 years ago, or almost 20 years ago. So I think I wanted to play these songs partially because of that, but also because these three songs, kind of the common thread that they share between them all is, like the song that you just heard, that Death Cab for Cutie song, I was also born or came out in 2003. Which means I'm 22 currently, and which means I was a wee little kid when these next three songs were on the radio. But these three songs, for whatever reason, I remember hearing them on the radio when I was really young, 3 or 4, maybe I heard them a little after the fact too, but I was quite young. And there's songs, I don't know, I don't know if this is a universal experience or not, but at least for me, there's definitely some songs that really stick in my mind, and I can either remember how they go, even after years and years, sometimes even decades of not hearing them at all, or when I do hear them again after years and years and years of, almost kind of forgetting that they exist, I have like sort of a visceral reaction where it's like this kind of memory inside me is like waking up. So that's kind of the common thread of all three of these songs. These are all songs that I think were kind of got a lot of radio play 20 years ago, but don't really see a lot of airtime, if any, now. And kind of within the last year or so, I've rediscovered all of these songs and kind of become hyper attached to them because I've kind of gained a new appreciation for them. It's, kind of partially has an attraction because it scratches that little itch of a memory that I have in my brain from so long ago hearing these songs again. But I also just really like the songs, and they're really fun and they're really catchy, and I just find them really easy to constantly revisit. So this slate of songs I'm gonna play kind of spans couple different sounds and genres, but the first one I'm going to play is actually the one I rediscovered most recently. I think it was just yesterday, which is kind of how I thought to do this little sequence here. But it's by Canadian singer-songwriter Chantel Kreviazuk, and it's called All I Can Do. And again, that's one that I just, again, in the back of my mind, I was like, oh my god, I remember hearing this song when I was really young, and it's been literal decades since I've heard this song, and it's a really nice song. And then I'm gonna play again a Canadian artist. These are all Canadian artists because I think these were, artists that had new music at the time and were getting a lot of play on Canadian radio. The next song I'm gonna play is by Canadian artist Dragonette, who you might know for her hit song Hello, which I think came out a few years after this one. And she's had a couple
She's been pretty active throughout the years. I think she's still making stuff now. But this is a track off of her very first album called I Get Around. And that's another one that just the opening riff from it is the second I heard it, I was like, oh my god, I remember driving to soccer practice when I was 4 years old and hearing this song on the radio. And the last one I'm gonna play is by Canadian Vancouver-based band Stabilo, and it's called Flawed Design, and it's a little bit more of a, alternative rock song. And that's one that I've really had on repeat. I rediscovered that song about

Great. You just heard a nice three track group of songs from three different Canadian artists, and three songs that are all turning 20 years old, either this year or next year. And those were all songs that, like I said before, I kind of heard a couple times when I was a really little kid, and they just stuck in my head, in the back of my head, and rediscovering them now as an adult is really fun. And I don't know, maybe if you're Canadian and you remember those songs being on the air and you haven't heard them in a while, maybe that was a nice little blast to the past for you. I really like those songs, and I find it interesting that a lot of the time on kind of mainstream radio, there's what songs kind of become, I guess, immortal in time, like what songs from past years kind of become, just stay in the heavy rotation for years and years and years, even decades, and which ones kind of fall off the face of the earth after they're not new anymore. And I just find that really interesting. So, yeah, again, if you remember those songs, and it was nice to hear those again, then I'm glad. And if you didn't know those songs to begin with, and that was your first time, I hope you enjoyed. One more time, that was in order from first to last played. That was All I Can Do by Chantal Kreviazuk, I Get Around by Dragonette, and Flawed Design by Stabilo, which was that last song you just heard. And now I'm going to take a little bit of a electronica, more chill detour. Not that any of those songs were too crazy, but yeah, I'm gonna play you a track from French electronica duo Air. And you might know them for, I think their most famous track was Sexy Boy, which was pretty big in the late 90s. And if you've seen 10 Things I Hate About You, a movie from 1999, which is probably one of my favorites personally, at least one of my favorite rom-coms for sure. Great movie, but it's in that movie, so you've probably heard that song around before. And you might have heard this song before too. This is, I think, one of their bigger songs as well. And I wanted to play it on here because I heard it. Initially, I was wanting to play this song about a month ago, and for various reasons, I haven't been able to do a show for a little while now. But I'm doing one now, so you're hearing this song now. But I heard this song, I was listening to the radio relatively early in the morning, I think on a Saturday morning, a little while ago, when I was staying at a friend's place in Waterloo. So it was kind of that, off and on sleep when you're, sleeping on the floor, or sleeping on a couch at someone else's place. And they were playing on the radio kind of a nice sequence of kind of 90s alternative sort of electronic kind of trip hop type stuff. Like, they played a song by Bjork, a song by Massive Attack, I think even some like Portishead, and I was just really enjoying it. I was like, I really like all of these songs, and it's really nice hearing them on the radio because I feel like artists like that don't get a lot of airplay on the radio all the time. And they played this song as well, so I'm going to play it for you now. This is Air, featuring the lovely vocals of Beth Hirsch, and this track is called All I Need.

little sign to get behind the sun and cast his weight mine. All I need's place to find.

was Air with Beth Hirsch, and that track was All I Need. That's coming off of Air's debut 1998 album called Moon Safari, which, that's a very cool name for an album, I'm just gonna say that. I feel like those are two words that I never would have thought to put together, but it sounds really cool, and I think it kinda, that's kind of what the album sounds like. I can't really explain it, but it sort of sounds, it feels like you're just kind of lounging on the moon and looking at the stars, and yeah, that last track is just really, really relaxing and really nice and smooth. And I'm going to go from that on to another track that is a sort of electronic-y, sort of in a different way. Not, I don't want to say, like, it's also kind of relaxing, but not as much as that one. So this is a track by American rock band, I guess. That's kind of an umbrella term, so I'll just use that. American rock band Swans. And I've played them on my show before. They have a very vast discography, a very vast history. If you've never heard of them, they kind of started out in the early to mid 80s as a very, very, very harsh, kind of call it no wave a lot of the time, which was sort of a movement that was kind of specifically targeted at, ironically, making their music basically unplayable on radio. Like, they wanted it to sound as kind of aggressive and not bad, but just, you know, harsh as possible, so it couldn't just be sort of mistaken for background noise, I guess, and it wasn't appealing to a wide audience, I guess I'll say. So their first couple of albums definitely fall into that line, and I do enjoy those albums sometimes. I do go back to them time and again, but there's a time and place for them, for sure. They're a lot, I will say that. But if you like stuff like that, if you like heavier stuff, then I would recommend you check them out. Specifically their debut 1983 album Filth, which, again, that's what it sounds like, if you're wondering. But don't worry, that's not what I'm going to play for you here. I'm going to play their 1996 album, a track off of their 1996 album, rather, Soundtracks for the Blind, which I think, I haven't listened to all their albums, but I think it's probably, at least the ones I've heard of, this is my favorite album of theirs. They have a lot of other really great stuff on their other albums. This was their last album they put out before kind of disbanding for quite a few years, and then they got back together in 2010 and put out quite a few albums that are very highly regarded. Since then, they're still touring. They actually just toured here a couple months ago. But again, I think this is my favorite album of theirs. I really find that I keep coming back to this one. It's very slow, a lot of the tracks, which, again, funnily enough, this one is not. This one is pretty high tempo. But a lot of the songs on this album are very long and drawn out and kind of very, like, post-rocky. I don't know if, you know, kind of sort of along the lines of Godspeed You Black Emperor or some of Black Country New Road stuff. And if it sounds like I'm just speaking gibberish to you, that's okay. You don't need to know what I'm talking about. The point is, a lot of the songs on this album are very slow and they build very gradually, and a lot of them are 7, 8, 9, 10 or more minutes long. And I think one of the reasons I really like this album is because I find it good music when I need to be doing something or when I need to kind of be focused on something. I find this kind of really good music because I can still take it in. There's not so much happening that's going to distract me from either the task at hand or the music. I can still pay attention to both things, and it's just really good music. I think they definitely have a little bit of a softer sound on this than on some of their stuff.
and some of their songs even kind of verge into folk rock a little bit. And this track that I'm going to play for you, I think, is probably, at least from what I've heard, one of their poppiest sounding songs, which, you know, it's Swans, so it's not straight ahead pop by any means, but it's a fun song, I think. It's got a fun beat. There's some funky stuff going on, you know, like, again, it's a pretty electronic song, so with the instrumentation and stuff, there's some cool stuff going on there. And this is one of the tracks that singer Jarbo sings on, who was a part of Swans from about the mid-80s to basically when this album came out. And I'm gonna say it, she's got a much nicer voice than Michael Gira, who is the frontman of Swans and usually sings. So with all of that being said, I'm just gonna let the song play and just take it in and see what you think. Maybe it's your thing, maybe it's not, but hopefully you enjoy the ride. So this is Swans with Volcano.

0: That track you just heard was Volcano by Swans, a kind of unpoppy pop song, if you can put it that way. And if you like the sound of that song, I would recommend checking out that album, Soundtracks for the Blind. Again, probably up there as one of my favorite albums, probably my favorite Swans album. And yeah, it's just really cool, and it's cool. It's kind of a merging of a lot of kind of found sound and recordings and a lot of ideas that that band had just had over about a decade and a half of making music. So yeah, it's really cool in that regard, and I think playing that song on here kind of scratches the little experimental industrial music itch that I've been having lately, but it's still listenable, I guess, because a lot of the stuff that I would maybe like to play on here is a lot harsher. But even with that, maybe that was a little more than you're used to. So I'm going to end the show tonight with a pretty chill 60s pop song by Roy Orbison. And I do have a there's a little bit of a segue here, and I do have a little bit of a story behind this, but before I get into all of that, I just want to say thank you again for listening. If you're just tuning in, or if you've just kind of tuned in through the latter half of this show, you are listening to Through the Static. This is a show where I, Jordan, the host of Through the Static, I kind of just show you some songs that I like. I take you through the static. I share some of those stories. I share some of those songs, some of the background to some of those songs, what they mean to me, and maybe what they mean kind of in a larger context. And hopefully you like it. So if you would like to tune in again next week, I'm here every Wednesday night at 9 p.m. Eastern from 9 to 10 p.m. I also have a replay slot at 11 a.m. on Saturdays, and that is on 102.7 CKMS Radio Waterloo. And now this last track I'm going to play is called In Dreams by Roy Orbison. And first of all, I really like this song, which I guess I should probably stop saying that, because if I'm playing it on the show, it probably goes without saying that I like it. This song is really interesting because, as I mentioned, it is a 1960s pop song, pretty much, from Roy Orbison. And over the time that it's existed as a song, you know, it's almost 50 years of being around, which is a long time. It's kind of been, I guess, recontextualized over the years, and I really like how music and really any art can kind of change meaning or be used in different ways that maybe the artist wouldn't have thought of initially. And so part of the reason I'm playing this song is because another kind of more experimental band that I really like, a more modern one called Chu Chu, is making a covers album that's coming out next week that I'm personally really excited for. They have quite a few songs on their track list that I'm really excited to see their interpretations of, because they have a very unique, very creative sound to them. And one of the songs they're covering is this one. And the reason I kind of bring up the, you know, recontextualizing art is because another reason, the way I discovered this song is because about a year ago I saw David Lynch's Blue Velvet, which might be what a lot of people know this song from. There's very, I think one of probably the more famous scenes in that movie is this one character basically lip-syncing this song into a lamp, and that scene is just burned in my memory. That scene, I don't know, seeing that in theaters for the first time was just, I can't describe it. It was a very cool feeling. And yeah, I think in the context of that film, in the context of our world, this song is very interesting. I guess that's all I'll say. And I will leave you with this track. by Roy Orbison.
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8: 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And welcome back to Requiem for Rock. Some history, some musicology, some tunes of an era and import. And I'm your host and narrator, Mr. Smart. Any who listen to the Requiem show are, of course, the most dearest of all listeners. And any of those listeners are welcome to submit to me via our new listener chat on the CKMS Listen Live page, or text to CKMS Requiem for Rock, any ideas or suggestions for the show. Tonight I respond to a suggestion from Milan, a.k.a. Dr. Fibes. Thanks for the idea and the listens, Milan. So tonight, another journey we shall share together on the Requiem for Rock magic carpet. I found another of those strange invitations curled in my dusty old CKMS snail mail slot, and this one tied in a pretty pink ribbon, all delicate and fragile. We have been invited to the club. The scroll, in delicate and intricate calligraphy, it invites us exclusively tonight. But the parchment merely gives us a vague direction, a set of unreadable coordinates to a crossroads somewhere. So up, up and away, my beautiful Requiem for Rock magic carpet, all plush for your listening pleasure. From the CKMS rooftop and upwards, we have the coordinates from the invitation, and the carpet knows where to go. Through night mist, up again on airwave, once more where stars appear and the shadows have fallen, off somewhere in the ether. And quickly those fading stars disappear tonight, so that only inky blackness surrounds, and we look down at a dismal landscape. And there we see below us a lonely crossroads, way out there, somewhere, and where we are right now. Barren and dead trees surround the narrow, dusty, baked gravel road of the intersection, forming odd apparition shapes in the blackness of this night. A stark and swampy landscape grows closer as the carpet descends. We hover a few feet at the crossroads, wary, those black-armed trees swaying above us now and pressing down. And here in this stark and forlorn middle of anywhere intersection, we await our host. We wonder which way each dusty road leads. There's a road sign with a faint number, unreadable, obscured by darkness and swaying tree. And then we hear a distant but nearing, a swoosh of tire on gravel, a chug-chug of engine, and then tinny music, an annoyingly abbreviated medley of a sort. Blues, acid rock, reggae, ragtime, doo-wop punk, cacophony of genre, with two short snippets of each. The varying tempos change too fast to register in our minds. We see a huge psychedelic-colored phono horn. It appears first in the darkness, as it blares its millisecond ditty of universal musical genre, but yet spoken word and poem interspersed. The megaphone horn sits atop the roof of an old rock and roll limousine, yes, all black and chrome. The odd vehicle sits quietly, ominous in its incongruent silence, vis-a-vis the multicolored horn on its roof. It's a sort of weirded-out, elongated 1960s monster mobile, but it's not comical. Not at all. A dim yellow light screwed on its hood, barely breaking the black night out here at the crossroad. The limo appears as if only in shadow. We cannot see any driver behind fogged windscreen in that crossroad coal mine darkness. The license plate bears a simple two-digit number, though we can't make it out. And then, there on that stark, flat, swampy turntable landscape, the lonely intersection begins to revolve beneath us, slowly at first, like a 78 RPM cheap carny ride. The limo and its bullhorn crashing its cacophonic blast, like a busted carousel speaker at a failing county fair. And we spin faster now. We fly off into the darkness, behind the vacuum vortex of the limo, in its contrail, us on the magic carpet, dragging us down one of the lost gravel highways that meet there at that crossroad. And tonight, dearest of all listeners, we shall meet those who have traveled this same raid before.
9: Here with a song that I recorded here not long ago. I think it's one of the prettiest ones I've ever recorded. Boys, if you will, a tune called The Lost Highway.

Oh, yeah, the great Hank Williams. The limo drags us behind it, caught in its weird, discordant tractor beam. The short, snipped semi-songs blare from the horn, with poetic Edwardian sonnets elocuted and clipped in between. We whisk along on this black night to this soundtrack, the swaying trees reaching down at us. Faint stars have fallen, all right, as we shall see, dear patient listeners. For we're almost at our destination, as we are now slowing behind the vehicle. The black and chrome and ethereal limo, it turns down and out of nowhere lane, again with an obscured two-digit number in simple print on its corner, unreadable. As we go down a now freshly laid, crushed red gravel lane, under a beautiful in-bloom rose arch, suddenly the inky darkness of the night dissipates, and there before us, bathed now in soft moonlight, a large and lovely cottage, English ivy covering its white Tudor-style exterior. Gables protrude from its large upper floors, with wrought iron weather vanes and marble gargoyles surrounding the parapet. The grounds are all well kept and neat. Large flower beds, with a rolled grass yard, a cricket field, a polo match turf, stables appear in the back, and a large greenhouse. The limo stops in front of the neoclassical column steps to the oaken doorway, the carpet and us hovering behind it. Above the doorway, a two-digit number plate, and even with the bright amber glow off the ornate gas lamp beside it, the number is still obscure. Yeah, the Herman Munster Rockstar limo, it drives off slowly, still blasting its two quick snippets of jumble genre around the arched driveway and into the garage. For just a brief moment, we see shadows, figures maybe, riding in that limo. Now we meet our host. He comes to the door to greet us, dressed in elegant waistcoat, handsome, debonair, charming, as we shall see. He was known then by his many admirers and lovers as the blue-eyed Adonis. In fact, they named him the most handsome man in England. Neatly pressed trousers, an ascot, with a carnation on his stylish, for 1915, jacket lapel. A gold cigarette holder held like a military baton. He holds in his other dainty hand a fine china teacup, sipping with blue eyes twinkling over the cup's rim. He introduces himself to us in a friendly, yet somehow snide way. He is Rupert, executive manager of the club. And because all of us at Requiem for Rock are such devoted acolytes of popular music, we have been specially invited here. We are here to watch them check in, to sign the registry, those esteemed members of this particular club. Yes, we shall see the membership roll grow. See it from first to last in chronology tonight, dearest of listeners. And yet, there are more members still to come. Suddenly, from behind Rupert, a figure appears. A bent, grotesque, dwarfish, and shockingly ugly little man. Bulbous and giant lesions plaster his misshapen face. Pathetically, the weight of his own head, sucked by gravity, hangs like a wet sandbag from his shoulders. He wears a cheap Edwardian jacket and tie, and he carries a footstool. Rupert snaps at this man. Come along, Joseph. Hurry it up. Don't keep our guests waiting. The figure scurries down the club steps and places a footstool for us to get off the carpet. We disembark, feeling odd, abashed ourselves for accepting the footstool from this poor man. And up we go on the marble steps. Rupert, with a flourish of the cigarette baton, bids us into the foyer. The club-footed club butler, Joseph. He limps and struggles behind us. Some of us leery of him, a little, based on our own discomfort. But yet, there's something kind and strong and resilient in his face. The face that hangs is such a strange angle. The entrance portico to the cottage is grand and highly ceilinged, with mahogany and ornately carved spiral staircase to up there.
A small sign on the banister indicating that the upper floors are private members-only floors. All around on folding tables are trinkets and knick-knacks and souvenirs of many an assorted showbiz variety. Music posters of all popular genres. Circus and freak show banners. They decorate the portico walls. Advertising gigs from 1890 through, well, weirdly, now in our time. An Art Deco-style cigarette machine sits in an alcove. As we enter the lobby, we see a collection of portraits. Portrait visages of those that we shall meet tonight, dear listeners. But these portraits are not yet colored in. They sit as strange, gray-white, paint-by-number blanks, lifeless. In the lobby of Louis XIV's oaken desk, with a carved swivel top that bears a large black registry book. A quillen holder stands beside it. Rupert orders Joseph, "Get our guests refreshments, Joseph, and do try to be quick about it. We shall be in the lounge." Joseph scuttles off to a kitchen somewhere in this spacious nowhere-land cottage. From somewhere deeper in the club, we hear a piano. It is the club piano man. It's Louis Chauvin. For now, he plays ragtime music. His music. Music that was stolen from him. He ruminates on this incessantly, brooding over the black and white keys. As we pass the weird paint-by-number blank portraits and the open registry book, its quill ready, we enter a large drawing room. A sign above its ornate Greco-Roman doorway, the Skiro's Lounge. And there we see Louise at the piano. Starvation skinny, syphilitic, glaring eyes and nasty demeanor. He bangs angrily at the ivories, muttering the name Joplin. Now, Louise, our guests are here for a nice time. Calm yourself, said Rupert, sniffing and sipping from that expensive gold-embossed teacup. Louise merely grits his dagger-like teeth and grumbles. He passes his vitriolic gaze over us. He eyes the women of our group with a mixture of suspicion, contempt, and lasciviousness. His resentment against Rupert is visible. After all, he, Louise, was the second member of this club, even before Rupert. He, Louise, was the first of the 20th century, joining in 1908. He came to the club that year, a brilliant composer, but his composition stolen and him reduced to penury. Broke and syphilitic, he actually did starve to death. And now he plays piano here at the club for still even more meager scraps, composing the dirges for all the new members. Rupert, deciding to indulge him, smiling condescendingly, "Why don't you play for our guest, Louise? One of your own," he cracks snidely. Louise smirks in disgust and plays for us the one composition he got credit for, Heliotrope Bouquet. Well, half credit. Joplin put his name on it. Yeah, Scott Joplin, the kingpin of ragtime music. He got the fame. But here's a decidedly more obscure artist, but the greatest innovator of his genre, Louis Chauvin. Here's a number from the second club member. Here's Heliotrope Bouquet from 1907.

priest finishes playing and goes back to twinkling eerily and sullen on the keys, muttering. And we sit in bus chairs here in the Skiro's lounge, Ionian pillars of white marble, busts of Roman poets adorn the room. A large full-length mirror sits at the far end, beside ivy-covered window. The lounge, equipped with vast bookshelves of poetry, ornate and looming cabinets, packed with musical and spoken word records of all ilk and genre. Joseph returns with our refreshments, pushing laboriously a large cart with many trays. On each of those trays sits all of those Baudelaire stale oranges that mankind indulges in. Yes, those furtive blisses. Trays of alcohol, trays of drugs, bottles, needles, lines. Deep-fried banana sandwiches, gooey eclair, sex toy, and all those fancy ticklers. The garden of earthly delights, as Harmonius would have said. All available, all here in the Skiro's lounge. Joseph goes to the dumbwaiter and loads a few of those delightful trays. He closes the door and presses a button to send those trays upstairs. We tell Rupert politely that our time is limited and therefore we simply cannot indulge. He merely sips on his teacup, his blue eyes flashing. Suit yourselves, he shrugs, eyeing us all with a mixture of superficial friendliness, slight contempt, and lasciviousness. It's such a hot night. Perhaps we could skinny dip in the club pool later, he inquires of us, caddishly. Again, we make our excuses. We say we'll have some lemonade. He sniffs, put off, and orders Joseph to go get some. And he asks Joseph, is there honey still for tea? But Joseph's deaf ear didn't hear the question as he scuttled off.

0: His short career work revered as national wartime treasure, and still studied in ivy-covered academia even now. His poetry carved in marble in war museums to this day. And he had lovers multiple and undiscerning. He was a great pen patriot, a brave hero of words, spurring England's brave new young bloods to fight the enemy of the virtuous island and make the globe forever England. He that was beloved and praised by Winston Churchill, his nationalistic poetry a trumpet call, pip-pip cheering the lads over the top for a slow stroll across no man's land to those ever-embracing machine guns. Rupert goes behind the full-length mirror, then reappears in starched World War I khaki uniform and cap. Dapper, handsome, this time carrying a riding crop. He salutes smartly and begins to recite one of his top hits.
1: If I should die, think only this of me, that there's some corner of a foreign field that is forever England. There shall be in that rich earth a richer dust concealed, a dust whom England bore, shaped, made aware, gave once her flowers to love, her ways to roam, a body of England's, breathing English air, washed by the rivers, blessed by suns of home. And think, this heart, all evil shed away, a pulse in the eternal mind, no less gives somewhere back the thoughts by England given, her sights and sounds, dreams happy as her day, and laughter learnt of friends, and gentleness in hearts at peace, peace under an English heaven, in hearts at peace under an English heaven.
0: Yes, a sudden crash of glass behind us. Joseph has dropped our lemonade pitcher. Joseph, you ugly, misshapen oaf. The eyes of a blue-eyed Adonis flashing in anger. We see the glass shattered into a million fake diamonds on the polished marble floor of the club cottage. But at that, we hear the unmistakable musical jumble racket of the limo coming up the drive. The fourth member of the club is arriving. He was picked up at the crossroads. Yes, you dearest of all listeners, you may all know the story of early blues great Robert Johnson and his crossroads deal with the devil. Well, Robert joined the club in 1938, and here he is now in the lobby, and we all gather to meet him. Rupert and Joseph and all of us, we move to the entranceway. Robert Johnson staggers in, sipping from a bottle, against club rules. A bottle given to him by an angry husband. He should have stuck to the club whiskey. Robert Johnson, quill in hand, he shakily signs the registry. With that, his portrait in the lobby suddenly brightens from drab gray paint-by-number blank to full color. Louise from the drawing room bangs out a blues dirge. And then, behind us, we hear an eerie sound of a broom swishing. We turn, and we see, well, nothing at all. Well, perhaps a wisp, a shadow. And even the glass from the broken lemonade pitcher, it's gone. It's cleaned up. Dust my broom.

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The bottle he had in his hand now missing. It's gone. It's whisked away somehow by an invisible dust broom. Rupert tells Joseph scornfully, taking another sip from his dainty chiny cup, to hurry along and get us a new batch of lemonade. He asks again, is there honey still for tea? Suddenly from outside, out there wherever we are, we hear the limo again.

Into the rock and roll doo-wop era, our next in line club member arrives through the portico of the club, Jesse Belvin. Car smashed. He staggers in with a thousand-yard stare. Yeah, some white power freaks, they tampered with his car after a gig one gloomy 1960s southern night. He solemnly signs the registry, Jesse Belvin of the Penguins, with one of the finest examples of the early doo-wop genre, informing and creating that wonderful melodic urban sound to come.

Oh yeah, Jesse Belvin. And Joseph pours us some lemonade in a crystal goblet, his shaky and weak arms trembling, spilling some of the yellow nectar. Rupert looks on with scorn at Joseph as the sweet lemon ambrosia, the citric acid, it flows wasted on the wrong side of the glass. I will deal with you later, Joseph, or perhaps you would like to go back? At that, a new member drifts in through the club doors, for he was a drifter of the Drifters vocal band. The Knicks club member, Rudy Lewis, in 1964. Yeah, he got too high, way up there on the roof and beyond. He signs the registry, and his portrait comes to eerie glow, all colorful where it was drab seconds ago. He carries a needle. He goes up the stairs. Yeah, 20 flight rock to nowhere. He wants to get high, up there on the club roof. Yeah, up there on the apex of the cottage. And the needle disappears, swept away by invisible broom. But Rudy Lewis, he's still way up there on the cottage roof.

Yeah, up on the roof. Joseph whispers in Rupert's ear in his rasping, gasping wisp of a voice. Something's gone wrong with a gas heating vent in one of the rooms upstairs. And our next member suffocates his way into the club in 1968. Malcolm Hale, a seminal flower power performer, Spanky in our gang. Yeah, we never got to greet him. He came in so quietly, signing the big embossed registry book, which has a bookmarker of pretty pink ribbon. And his portrait true is filled in color, but not living color. But upstairs, the bad heating unit is dismantled and gone. It's cleaned up. It never was. Yeah, I'd like to get to know you, Malcolm Hale, but that faulty heating and all.

example of mid-60s stuff, and Malcolm Hale. Rupert, he comes from behind the mirror again in fox hunt uniform. Bright St. George's cross, red jacket, blackjack boots, silver buckle. He preens in front of the mirror. The blue-eyed Adonis, handsomest man in England. The lover and better of poets and aristocrats, artisans of all genders. That proto-hippie, glam rock in a button suit. He tells us in an eye-twinkle leer how he'd like to get to know all of us. He mentions some of the other rooms in the cottage main floor, the playrooms. But we merely sit quietly with our lemonade, all citric acid tasting, watching the lobby for new members. Rupert appears perturbed, perplexed. Ah, but Rupert's eyes, they light up as he sees the next member come in and sign the registry book. A near catatonic young man, gobbling strange little pills from a doctor's pillbox. Rupert fixates on the handsome, if somewhat zombified, young man. This guy has appeared before on Requiem for Rock. He was the most talented of manager Larry Parnell's London stable boys that I had a show about. Larry Parnell, who named all of his English musical boy acts after his fantasy of them. This artist, his name was Dick Pride. Rupert looks on at the newcomer and smiles. An early 60s Brit rocker who was discovered by Larry Parnell after he got fired from his job at the Gravestone Factory for whistling rock and roll tunes. The fast fame life in London led to an addiction so bad that Dickie got a lobotomy to try and cure it. But Dickie joined the club in 69. A shadow appears behind him, and the strange little pill bottle disappears from his hand as he sleepwalks up the stairs past his now colored-in portrait. Yeah, here's Dickie Pride making a habit of this.

Rupert goes behind the full-length mirror and comes out in an old-timey bathing suit, all Edwardian modest, yet somewhat immodest and over-revealing. Ah, yes, it is hot tonight, but is it not lovely here at the club, he asks, seeking our approval. You simply must see our pool and garden of delight. We had such fun with the poets and the artistes here. Did I tell you how much we used to adore the skinny-dipping? Virginia Woolf and I, so many other bohemians. Why, we simply adored sleeping outside, plunging our bodies in the pool for a little deep-end squeeze. He looks out the back doors to the pool and again back at us, hopeful. We tell him we'll just take a quick look at the club pool to be good guests. And after all, the pool had once belonged to innocent old Winnie the Pooh. Well, his author, A.A. Milne. Then it was moved here to the club. Rupert grins at our agreement, and his sky-blue eyes glimmer and twinkle, his handsome face cheerful. But at that, Joseph tries to discreetly interrupt, which is difficult when you're shambling along with a club foot and a crooked neck and your head hanging oddly. He rasps to Rupert that a member has been found at the bottom of the club pool. He signed in only a moment ago, while we were listening to Rupert's insistent and discomforting requests. And now the new member's portrait comes in colors everywhere, like a rainbow. Yes, the originator, the founder of the Rolling Stones, Brian Jones, found in Winnie's pool in 1969. Here now his last coherent notes, his slide guitar genius, just before being fired from the Stones and ending up at the bottom of Pooh's pool. To the macabre piano dirge notes from Louis Chauvin echoing through the club, we all move out to the pool area, but there is nothing there. Just the broom work of the invisible club caretaker, all covered up, all nice and legal-like. Though there was a deathbed confession from Brian's personal caretaker. Ah, we shall never know. But then again, in this somewhere and nowhere place, maybe even in this old world, we got no expectations.

We go back in the lobby. Three more portraits colored in. Three more signatures in the registry. Ah yes, the 1970 crowd. Such a good year for club membership, gloats Rupert, with ego and hubris. Now once again waving that saber-like cigarette holder, and peering with self-assured eyes, still sipping from his teacup. Blast it! Is there honey still for tea? He inquires insistently. The first of the 1970 year was Alan Blind Owl Wilson from Canned Heat, inaugurating country jazz rock. Blind Owl shared an activity of Rupert's in his literary salon, besides the skinny dipping. He, like them, also loved to sleep outside. In fact, he was found deceased in his sleeping bag on a lonely hillside. He was on his way out here, out to the club, out to this cottage up in the country.

Oh yeah, Blind Al Wilson. We sip our acidic lemonade. We are coughing from upstairs. Someone has the flu. There was a woman upstairs, a foxy lady. And that someone has a big bottle of those pills again. That will soon be cleaned up by the caretaker. Louise starts the piano again. Weirdly distorted. Psychedelic permeation. Sonic incarnation of the 1960s. They reverberate around the very walls of the club as the portrait of Jimi Hendrix lights up in 1970, that good year for club enrollment. We hear the moans from upstairs and then complete and utter silence.

0: in that 1970 years, still, a hippie woman enters through the portico with a t-shirt that says, Foxy Lady. Wasted, bubbly, but with a vacant stare. But still in that blankness she eyes us. Rupert recognizes her as a kindred spirit. She loved to brag that she had sex with 1,000 dudes and half that many of the ladies, anyone, to ward off the loneliness. Rupert glides over with his entrancing, debonair, wolfish smile. She signs the registry, giggling at Rupert's suave, yet vaguely threatening advances. Ah, Miss Joplin, welcome to the club. I'll be up shortly to see that the caretaker has looked after you. At hearing the name Joplin, Louis Chauvin pounds the piano keys. He storms into the lobby in a rage, his strong arms pumping and beady eyes spitting venom. Joplin, where is he? Rupert, annoyed. It is Miss Joplin, Louis, not Mr. Scott Joplin. No relation. So shuffle back to the piano now. There's a good chap. Louise takes a last look at Janice Joplin, crestfallen, never to have his revenge on her namesake. So then back to the drawing room, to the dirge piano. The Foxy Lady member reels and staggers to the Art Deco cigarette machine. She cranks the handle, then up those stairs, still alone, past her full-color portrait, to her place in the club. Leaving all those stale oranges behind. Yeah, all that stuff. All those mid-20th century symbols.
1: Social and political import. It goes like this. Oh, Lord!

0: no help from my friends. So, oh Lord, won't you buy me a Mercedes Benz?
1: Joseph, his grotesque but proud face that hangs at an awful angle. He grunts to Rupert that an incident has occurred upstairs, in the club bathtub, behind the doors. The next guest is here in 1971, and his portrait lights. He signs in, Jim Morrison, dying in a Paris bathtub. Yes, dear listeners, Rupert, Joseph, Louis Chauvin, and these eerie portraits looking down at us. This club contains the strangest people.

few more members come in. Leslie Harvey of Stone the Crows in 1971, electrocuted on stage by an ungrounded microphone. The great Alex Harvey's brother. We sip our acid lemonade as one of the founders of acid rock and psychedelia joins in 73. Pigpen McKernan, the founder of the Grateful Dead. Our lemonade is so strong. Pigpen hated all drugs, except he loved the drug you chug. He lived on the bottle and sunflower seed. He told his bandmates, "I don't want you around me when I die." We hear that busting sound again.

electric flashes emanating from new member Harvey, illuminating eerily the colored in portraits. On the wide but narrowing spiral stairs to up there. Ah, dear listeners, our time grows short. For the first time here at Requiem, I did not get you back in time after one of our journeys. My humblest apologies. So we must remain here in the club until next Wednesday at 10. For there are more members to come and to keep coming. Here at the crossroads, out here at the club. 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And Requiem will keep you safe until then, most precious and few listeners. Joseph stalks the dumbwaiter as Louis Chauvin plays his ragtime again. Rupert assures us we shall be comfortable. He leers at us, and with a stiff upper lip and his golden teacup almost spilling, he asks wistfully, "Is there honey still for tea?" And then he laughs.

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11: 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My name is Stuart Brown. I am very happy to welcome once again Rick Pender, the author of the Stephen Sondheim Encyclopedia. And we have been going through every single Stephen Sondheim concoction that you can think of. In fact, we're not even talking about a Broadway show today. We're going to talk about his one foray into a TV musical entitled Evening Primrose. So if you are not familiar, sit back and relax and enjoy the scholarly information that Rick will present to us. Welcome once again to the program, Rick.
12: It's great to be here, Stuart. Thank you.
11: Rick, how about if you start off by describing what Evening Primrose was?
12: It was a made-for-TV musical, as you said. The central character is a fellow by the name of Charles Snell, who is an unhappy, idealistic poet. He decides to escape from the harsh, hostile everyday world and finds himself in a department store where he believes that he can lead a relaxing nocturnal existence and write in solitude. He's a bit of a dreamer. It offers most of the necessities of everyday life, of course. It is a department store. But then he discovers that it also has a rather rigidly structured community of people who've done the same thing. They've kind of run away from life. They spend the days in the store posing as mannequins, and then at night they come out and have their social existence. He meets a young woman named Ella Harkins, who is an innocent child, was left behind inadvertently by her distracted mother, and she's now a young woman. Ella yearns to escape, and Charles decides to help her, but their plans are thwarted. The show is called Evening Primrose because it's a flower that only blooms at night. So a little bit of poetry right there, I suppose. So they did this for an ABC TV series that was actually largely ignored during its time. It was called Stage 67. It was an umbrella series that included dramas, variety shows, documentaries, and a couple of short original musicals. There was one by Bach and Harnack, which was an adaptation of Oscar Wilde's The Canterville Ghost It had a book by Bert Shevelov, who Sondheim had worked with a few years earlier on Funny Thing Happened on the Way to the Forum. There were a couple of others, one by Burt Bacharach and Hal David called On the Flip Side, one by Julie Stein with Comden and Green called Getting and Married. So they weren't the only musical in this, but the series, as I said, was largely ignored. The idea of doing this appealed to Sondheim because he had been thinking for a while about doing something that he called a horror musical or a suspense musical, which I think eventually became Sweeney Todd or took form in that way. But this was long before Sweeney Todd, a good decade and a half previously. Evening Primrose was his first shot at getting any kind of national exposure, so it was appealing. But it really didn't create much of a splash. Its 52-minute broadcast came in the distant third on ABC on November 16th that year in 1966. It was behind The Danny Kaye Show, which was on CBS, and I Spy on NBC. Those were both, I suppose, popular shows at the time. A New York Times writer dismissed Evening Primrose, suggesting that the show, as he wrote, tripped over its own inordinate complexity. And he also said that Sondheim's songs had, quote, a hint of melodic sweetness, but the score, as a whole, proved richer in promise than in realization. The songs were simply too much alike. But others who paid attention made positive remarks about about Sondheim's music. Boston writer said that it carried with it the same class that Sondheim has brought to the stage. Now, remember, this was 1966. So Sondheim wasn't all that well known, so I'm not sure how well informed any of these writers were about who they were writing about.
11: The whole premise seems very Twilight Zone-ish.
12: Yes, very much so.
11: Speaking of the book for the show, because Sondheim wrote just the songs, but the book is by James Goldman, who would be his future collaborator. Is this where they first met, and why did the two of them decide to come up with this type of show?
12: Well, it's an interesting story, actually. They were acquainted when this came along, and Sondheim had a bit of TV familiarity. In the early 50s, he had spent some time in Hollywood writing episodes for a TV comedy series called Topper. So he knew a bit about working for TV, but this was a very different kind of thing. And he had a very pragmatic reason for pursuing this. In 1966, he and Goldman were working together already, collaborating on a musical called The Girls Upstairs, which later evolved into Follies. So they were already at work on that. It evolved significantly. But when Marie Goldman's wife became pregnant with their second child, they needed but really couldn't afford a larger apartment. Goldman had heard that ABC TV was seeking scripts for this series, so he talked to Sondheim about it. Sondheim actually knew a fellow named Hubble Robinson, who was the series executive producer. So they got the assignment. Sondheim confessed later, didn't pay that well, but it was enough to get the Goldmans into a new apartment. And as I mentioned, it was some national exposure that Sondheim hadn't previously achieved.
11: I'm going to assume that they had a very good working relationship. So years later, when they got together for Follies, they were just picking up where they left off.
12: I think so. In fact, they continued to work on The Girls Upstairs, and they had approached Hal Prince about producing it, and he was at a similar time, the company was also on the horizon, and he said he really wanted to do that one, and then he would come back to Follies, which really did just come a year after Company. So I think they were working fairly steadily on The Girls Upstairs, and some of the songs from that did end up in Follies.
11: Evening Primrose was less than an hour. How many songs can you squeeze into an hour?
12: Well, he wrote four. One called If You Can Find Me, I'm Here, that Charles sings. One that Ella sings called I Remember. An interior dialogue between the two of them called When. And then a song called Take Me to the World, which is a duet. They are some nice songs, in fact. Ella's song, I Remember, is really a rather ineffable piece. In fact, it's one that Sondheim wrote overnight. They didn't have a whole lot of time to pull this together, but it's full of comparisons to items that Ella knows from her rather limited life inside the department store. And she compares her life and things to bed sheets and frozen food and ink and things like that. So it's it makes use of the material there. The lyrics for Take Me to the World were developed very directly from Goldman's book, expressing both of their yearning for a better place to live. That was a technique that Sondheim certainly used in later shows, where he pulled up a passage that a book writer had done and found a way to musicalize it.
11: I will say you can go to YouTube. I know I've watched a couple of songs. Are all the musical segments available if you go to YouTube?
12: If all are, but those two that I just mentioned, the I Remember and Take Me to the World, are certainly there. They are songs that have turned up in cabarets and reviews and that sort of thing. So they can certainly be found there.
11: Take Me to the World is a beautiful song. Really enjoy that song. How would you describe the score? I know it's only four songs.
12: Well, the songs all demonstrate Sondheim's skill as a composer and a lyricist. So they were really well suited to Charles and Ella, which is, you know, what we've seen as we've talked about other shows. He really found ways to settle the songs on characters in a very appropriate way. Overall, I would say the score had this sort of wistful romanticism. It's an interesting focus on these two yearning characters who really would not have been out of place in one of Sondheim's subsequent shows. I mean, you can see how he was perhaps attracted to these characters. He did some interesting things sonically, and I should add here that he wrote underscoring for this. So in addition to the songs, there are six or seven pieces of underscoring that were used there. For instance, there is one where Charles is just beginning to hide and he's nervous about it. And the underscoring is a two-note drum beat that feels very much like we're hearing his heartbeat, and the rhythm of it increases and that sort of thing. As I said, the score includes a lot of incidental and background music, and it might be considered a bit of a harbinger for some of the work that he did later. In 1974, he did some underscoring for Alan Rene's movie Stavisky, and then certainly Sweeney Todd is full of sort of background scoring.
11: Was his involvement just with the score?
12: No, he and Goldman really collaborated closely on this. Sondheim liked Goldman's idea to use a story by John Collier, a writer that they both admired, whose stories appeared frequently in The New Yorker back in the 50s and 60s. And Sondheim said Collier was a master of the elegant macabre in the tradition of Saki, another short story writer. And he said, we homed in on Evening Primrose, which he calls a bizarre and romantic piece. Both of these fellas, both Sondheim and Goldman, had a predilection toward mystery and fantasy and the macabre. So their collaboration became a tale that lands somewhere between a hallucination and a nightmare. And as you said, it could well have been an episode in the Twilight Zone.
11: Actually, the more I think of it, I think there was one. I think the only difference is they were always mannequins and they would come to life, as opposed to this, where these are people that were, I guess, sucked into a Twilight Zone universe, but they were real flesh and blood until they populated the department store.
12: Yeah, I've done a lot of rewatching of Twilight Zone, too, and I certainly sounds that way. I mean, there is also, you know, there's an Alfred Hitchcock stuff, too. There was one about a ventriloquist and a dummy, and it was actually the dummy was the ventriloquist, you know, so that was the kind of thing that these two guys resonated with.
11: Can you talk about some of the notable cast members?
12: Sure. Playing Charles was Sondheim's close personal friend, Anthony Perkins, who's a name that I think we still remember. He was 34 when they did this. He had a sort of a naive, boyish charm that suited the poet. But he had, in 1960, so about 6 years earlier than this, he played creepy Norman Bates in Hitchcock's Psycho, a very different sort of character. And he received an Academy Award nomination for that. So he actually brought some star power to this production. He didn't have a lot of fond memories of it, however. He later talked about that, the whole series that ABC produced, and he's called it one of the worst series ever filmed. I think our project suffered somewhat from being part of it. He was not a particular fan of that, apparently. The Ella was played by Charmian Carr, who played 19-year-old Ella. Before Evening Primrose, she played Liesel in the movie of The Sound of Music with Julie Andrews. She was perfect for this role of a sweet young woman. She did not do much beyond this, though. Sondheim said, in fact, that she did a little bit further and then settled down and had a family and lived a sensible life. So, there were a couple of other interesting actors, one in particular, a woman named Dorothy Stickney, who was 70 years old. She played this character called Mrs. Monday, who was the overbearing conservative leader of this nighttime community. The show was shot in black and white, and again, it had this sort of Twilight Zone-ish quality to it, I think, and she was sort of the nemesis. When the two of them try to escape, she kind of calls out the cops on them. There are these characters who are called like the Dark Guards, who track down people who are trying to get out of the community. So that was Dorothy Stickney, who was the force behind that.
11: Was this filmed at the ABC studios, or did they go on location to an actual department store?
12: Another sort of interesting story about this. Some of it was filmed in a studio, but Perkins felt, in fact, that the production came off as being a little bit stiff because they insisted on doing it on tape instead of film. It was directed by a fellow named Paul Bogart, who was a 5-time Emmy winner, who had a reputation of capturing the part of literary classics in a positive way working with actors. But they had a number of challenges when they decided to do this. It had been scheduled to air in February of 1967, but they had to delay another program in the series, which was a documentary about Bob Dylan. And so they pushed Evening Primrose's air date to several months earlier, earlier into November. The plan had been to film at Macy's flagship store on 34th Street there in Manhattan one day in late September 1966. So not all that long before the air date of this. But Macy's pulled the plug when it became evident that TV production was going to mean the influx of a lot of people. They needed to bring in 25 or so people with the production crew, a couple of producers, a director, the two writers, a couple of newspaper reporters wanted to be there, and several of Sondheim and Goldman's friends wanted to come by and just see what was going on. Macy said that was too much. Now, that might have been an excuse. It also appeared that they were nervous about the fact that the show seemed to represent a store that didn't have very good security. And they didn't want people to come away thinking, oh, well, that Macy's, they really don't have their act together. So they quickly found another location. It was not too far away. It was the Stern Brothers department store. It was just a few blocks away at 42nd Street and 6th Avenue. This resulted, however, in an even more compressed production schedule that began on a Sunday morning and lasted for about 18 hours. There really was minimal time to rehearse, Perkins said. We had only one take for each scene. There were no redos. So it was very, very much like live television.
11: I find it interesting that Anthony Perkins was in the show after Psycho. He was also in the musical Green Willow by Frank Lesser, but it didn't seem he could ever shake off that Psycho persona, that even a show like this, sort of mild-mannered gentleman strolling through a department store at night, singing some lovely tunes, but he just could never shake that Norman Bates character.
12: It was an iconic character. I mean, we still remember it today. And, you know, so I guess that he sort of got stuck in it. You know, I'm sure that part of his being involved in this was that he and Sondheim were close personal friends. They did some of these, you know, game parties that they ran all over the city, you know, on scavenger hunts and things like that. So they enjoyed working together. And that, you know, was certainly part of why he got into this. But he was at the time apparently trying to expand his horizons to do some musical performance and that sort of thing. But his career really pretty much stayed in the world of film.
11: I mentioned before you can view some of the songs. Can you watch the entire production either online or a DVD?
12: Well, you can. For years, there was a bootleg distribution, a low-quality kinescope of it. But in 2010, a much higher quality version of it was released on DVD. And it offered, in addition to the full-length piece with some commercials in it, also a couple of bonus features. There is a 33-minute interview with the director, Peter Bogart. There's a half-hour interview with Charmian Carr. And there is a 21-minute selection of silent color test footage of Perkins inside and outside of the Macy's store. This was done before they had to change to the other store. So you can get a bit more sense of, you know, what were some of the ideas that they had to do that. So that is available. It's an interesting to watch and a good enough quality that, you know, you're not thinking, boy, this is terrible. It's a pretty good representation of the whole thing. They also, the orchestral accompaniment, they were literally singing along with it. It wasn't like the, you know, the music got spotted into it later or anything. Again, the press of time. And a lot of this had, Sondheim ultimately felt that it wasn't, you know, the best production. He said, well, they hit a lot of wrong notes and we couldn't really go back and fix those kinds of things. There is also not really what you'd call a cast recording, but there was a concert in 2000 at the Library of Congress to mark Sondheim's 70th birthday, and Nonesuch recorded this. Now, most of the material is it was a concert staging of the Frogs, but they tacked onto this the four songs from Evening Primrose. Neil Patrick Harris is singing the Charles role, and an actress named Teresa McCarthy is playing Ella. So there is that. And then the Kritzerland label, which does a lot of kind of archival recording in limited editions, did issue in 2008, they issued a limited edition recording of the full soundtrack of the whole show. So it would be another way, but they only did 2,000 or 3,000 copies of it, and it sold out. So it's not something that's generally available unless you find somebody who has a copy of it.
11: Did Sondheim learn anything from this experience? It sounds a lot like our discussion of the Frogs, that he wasn't pleased, but he did learn something from that experience. So what about this TV experience?
12: Well, you know, I think it bridges the gap between his early works like West Side Story and Gypsy and Forum and Anyone Can Whistle and his more sophisticated, experimental, character-driven work in the 70s. So, you know, you might see that he was sort of evolving in that direction with characters with more psychological depth. His longtime fascination with movies and their scores was certainly in play during this project. As I said, he subsequently wrote the score for the 1974 movie Stavisky, and then 1979 was sort of his horror musical. So, you know, it did show that he could do a lot of that kind of underscoring sorts of things. So he surely learned some things from that. He, of course, was a big movie fan, and the scores of movies

0: in music all the time. I think that means that he heard a lot of wrong notes. I'm not sure the rest of us would, but I think that those were things that certainly didn't please him. I don't think he regretted the experience. And as he said, the Goldmans got a new apartment out of it. So, you know, it wasn't a bad thing. And it was a different kind of experience for him. But I think he wished it could have been better.
1: And this was his first and last foray into TV musicals, correct?
0: Yes, I think that he really decided after this that sticking to the medium that he knew best, the musical theater, was really what he wanted to do. So he never really tried anything like this at all again.
1: Final question, looking at where you would put these four songs or maybe just your overall final assessment since the score is just so meager.
0: I think it's an intriguing glimpse at his early work and what he was capable of doing, you know, even before he got into the 70s when his output was so remarkable. It shows his interest in the macabre, which, you know, we begin to see and, you know, certainly it comes into full bloom in Sweeney Todd. But I would say mostly I view this one as a novelty. It's kind of fun to see early Sondheim doing this. And especially when you know a little bit more about, you know, what motivated him and Goldman to do it, you know, it was like an interesting experiment. And that's about where I would leave it. He did write a couple of songs that are certainly worth listening to again.
1: It's almost like the uncovering of early Beatles recordings or other supergroups when they were just first starting off or experimenting in the studio. And then years or decades later, those things are unearthed. And maybe the value is you can see their creative process and how it had developed over the years.
0: Yes, absolutely. I think it's always interesting to get a little window into an artist's past and see, you know, something that he did, even if it wasn't something that he pursued over the long haul. But there are still things to be learned from seeing this.
1: Rick, thank you again for talking to us about Evening Primrose, because I think unless you are a maybe diehard Stephen Sondheim aficionado, you might not know about this. And also to give us information about how you can search out some of the recordings, maybe going to some used record stores, probably in New York, then maybe you'll come across some of these to listen to.
0: You know, I should also say, Stuart, that I think that a few theaters have tried to make a stage production of this. Not that I've heard of or seen. I mean, it really, you know, it was so limited in its production then that there's not a lot to go on. It would really require doing a lot to kind of flesh it out, and there's not enough material. It couldn't be more than like a one-act musical, probably. But it's interesting that it could have had a future, I suppose.
1: My prediction, in the next couple of years, you're going to find some theater that's going to take this and go into other Stephen Sondheim musicals and bring in other songs and is going to flesh it out to a two-act musical. Mark my words.
0: I'll be there if they do.
1: Okay. 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My guest has been Rick Pender, the author of the Stephen Sondheim Encyclopedia. And you can get all the information about the book, how to order it, at Rick Pender Writes. That's WRITES.com. My name is Stuart Brown. Thank you for joining us, and I hope you join us again for our next edition of On Broadway.
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1: A quick note before this episode on the off-Broadway musical Music City. 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However, the following day, it was announced that Music City will be closing on September 19th, 2026. Welcome to this edition of On Broadway. My name is Stuart Brown. 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I am very excited to have as my guest two actors, I should say, from the Off-Broadway musical

0: City, a country musical, and I saw it last week, and I did not know what to expect. I will admit, I am not a country music fan, but the score by J.T. Hardin, all his original work, was outstanding. The story, the actors, everything about the show was superb. So I'm very happy to welcome Drew Bastian and Julianne Merrill that play two characters in Music City. How about if you start off just briefly telling the listeners your roles in the show?
1: I play a character named Newt, who is a college student, kind of works as the house drummer at the Wicked Tickle, which is the name of the bar where we both work, and an aspiring sound engineer.
2: So I play the role of Wynn, short for Winona, and she owns the Wicked Tickle. She also is kind of the MC of the night, and I'm also the music supervisor and the music director and the conductor of the band. So I've got many hats to wear.
0: I'll let one of you decide to tell people just a little bit about the show. You don't have to go on for 10 minutes, but if you want to give the thumbnail sketch of what people will experience when they go see Music City.
1: So this is an immersive new work where you become a part of it by coming to the Wicked Tickle, like we were just talking about. And as you come in, there is an open mic happening. It is a true open mic. So please sign up. If you buy a ticket, you can get it right on the ticket link. And through that open mic, the world of Nashville starts to open up. We see some aspiring songwriters try to make it. And in a kind of classic plot, a record label exec or scout shows up and takes an interest in two of the characters. And they have to start kind of making some deals with the devil to make their dreams come true, and there's a classic love story comes in, and it's all underscored and pinned really to the songwriting. So it is a show about making dreams happen in a tough world through the lens of songwriting and a lot of heart.
0: That's good. I should have used that for my review. The songs that you mentioned are by J.T. Hardin, and he is, based on my research, a big country music composer, and he's written a lot of number one songs. And I will admit, I didn't know that it was a jukebox musical when I first thought. So I'm listening to all the songs thinking, wow, this is an incredible score. This is a great song. And then it was after, it's like, oh, this was like a number one song for this artist and this artist. What came first? Was it someone who said, I want to do a show with his music? Or was he involved saying, hey, you know what? I write a lot of great songs. Let's make a jukebox musical around them.
1: I've been with the show for about 13 years at this point, I think. So honestly, before a lot of these songs that you heard last Wednesday even existed, the two writers, Peter and JT, went to school together. They grew up in Detroit together. And Peter went on to be a playwright and an actor in New York, and JT went on to be the songwriter that we know him as, who writes for these big artists. So Peter is the one that had the idea for a show. Initially, it was just a play. There was not really ever set out to be a musical. But he did ask, like, hey, can we use, like, one or two of your songs? And then JT just kept having hits. And it kind of became this game of, uh-oh, now we got to put that in the show. And then another hit would come along and be like, uh-oh, now we got to put that in the show. How do we make this happen? And it sort of developed from there to become a full-out musical. I can remember the conversation where they said, like, is this a musical? Like, now it is. And the show's gone through a lot of changes. It didn't even used to take place in Nashville. It used to take place in Louisiana. It had nothing to do with that. So it's really gone through a lot. So a true marriage, I would say. It was a play first with some music, and then the songs just kept coming. JT just kept putting hits out, and it developed along with that.
0: I'm always fascinated by the backstory of shows. So to say this has been in development for 13 years, that is, to me, incredible.
1: I'm proud to say it was the very first show I ever played in New York City was the very first reading of this show. And there are two of us in the cast currently who were in that production. We're in that, just a reading at the Players Club in NYC. And then a third person that came in on just the second reading after that. So people have stuck with it. Yeah, it's been around a while.
0: You said it started off as just a play located in Louisiana. How did that evolved to a dive bar in Nashville being immersive.
2: Yeah.
0: We all want to know.
1: Yeah. Well, I mean, I will say this. Maybe I should say there were multiple characters that were stuck because the Wicked Tickle's been there since the start. That was in the initial version of the script. But initially it was that I think TJ had a gig at the Wicked Tickle so he could pay rent to his father who he was living with. We did a production of the show where actually Jay Thomas of Cheers fame played the father because he's actually JT Harding's actual biological father. A lot of the development, though, like how it actually started going was we just started realizing, I'm saying we, I didn't write it, but I was there. Peter just started seeing a lot of the story in the songs. Like you mentioned, country has a lot of story, just like we try to do with musical theater. And so he started really digging into, as these songs would come along, going, oh, man, this is really about this, and then applying it to characters that had existed in the initial version. So it sort of developed into that.
0: And Julian, where did your role, or was your role, always a part of the show?
2: I don't know the specifics of when. I know that I saw a concert at the Cutting Room in 2021 or 2022, where my friend actually was playing Wynn. And she brought me to this concert because she was staying at our house. And at that moment, Wynn was not also the musical director. And at some point, those two roles converged. And then a friend of mine suggested that I play this role. They reached out to me, and well, here we are. So I don't fully know the history. I know that they wanted to try to combine the music director role with this acting role, and I'm a music director first, I'm, as opposed to an actor, but I took it on and said yes. And memorizing lines is the hardest thing I have to do in the show. Because I, you know, I'm just a pianist and conductor, so I'm not so used to memorizing
1: lines. You are not.
2: So I'm pretty new. I've been with the show for a little over 2 years.
0: I'm looking at your bio, and very impressive, a lot of big Broadway shows. Mm-hmm. Chess, this one show, which I'm so sorry I missed, but it lasted a nanosecond. Real Women Have Curves, How to Dance in Ohio, Harmony, yep, which to me is one of the most misunderstood shows in the last couple, yeah, of years. Some Like It Hot. I mean, these are big shows, and now you're at this small off-Broadway musical. How does that feel?
2: It's great, because a lot of those bigger shows I was not the music director for. I was on the music teams. I program computers, so I do a lot of music technology programming. But at the end of the day, I am a conductor and pianist. And something I've been personally working on is just building out all of my different skill sets. And so this show, Music City, part of why it's so appealing to me is it does let me program. I programmed all the keyboards, and it allows me to be a conductor and play. It allows me to be a creative and a leadership position as music supervisor and to have those type of opinions, as well as it allows me to act. So you'll see I'm credited for all of those different things. And so for me, it really keeps things fun and interesting. All of us fickle creatives, we get a little bit bored if we get stuck in one spot. So what I really do like about this role is it allows me to flex multiple different parts of my abilities.
0: Within the show, my thought is the actors, they really take their characters to heart. I mean, they seem to be enjoying themselves. There's a great chemistry. The actor Andy Rothenberg seems, I'm going to label him as maybe having the most fun because of the two characters he plays. Can you talk a little bit just maybe about his role for people out there, just if they go see the show, what they're in store for?
2: Andy is quite the actor, and he's also quite the mischievous one as well, I would say. He likes to have a lot of fun. I think he told me that he's been working on the one character for most of his time with the show, however long he's been with the show. And then the other opposite character is only a fairly recent addition to the show. I don't want to give away names or things like that, but his ability to switch into these different personas, from everything from his voice to his mannerisms to his physical gestures, the way he carries himself, he's really masterful at navigating between the two, to the point that perhaps the non-discerning audience member wouldn't even realize it was the same person.
0: Drew, you're a musician. You're behind a plexiglass wall banging on those drums, but you're also one of the actors. So how is it for you to be a member, not only of the band, but as part of the ensemble out on stage?
1: It's great. I did start in this show as just the drummer, which is what I did for the entire time up until this production. Our director, Eric Tucker, I think is the one that had the idea to combine the characters, including making like Wynn part of the band and starting to put these characters together. There's another, the wonderful Leni Rideout does the same thing that Andy Rothenberg does, playing two characters. Does an unbelievable job of it. So it's kind of a new facet, really making it actor-musician show. I've been an actor also for a long time and do a lot of actor-musician work. That's a lot of my career. It's kind of a tricky question to answer because it doesn't feel different in any way. So you're part of the show. You're part of the story that's happening. You're part of what's going on.
0: And to let people know that all the actors in the show play their own instruments too, which I'm always jealous of, that people that can be really good actors on stage, and darn, they can also really play those instruments.
2: Yeah, and these actors can really play. It even surprises me. I'm always pretty mind blown by how talented they are.
0: You mentioned the director, Eric Tucker. What has he brought to the show, let's say, not over the past 13 years, but maybe over the last couple years, or really to have it gel to what is being presented today at the St. Luke's Theater?
2: I feel like I'm in a movie. That's generally how I feel. It's very different. Actually, it was kind of interesting working with Eric, you know, as music director and as a member of the creative team. I work with many different directors, and different directors have different styles. Some directors come in with every move plotted out, and they have this whole vision, and it's going to be exactly like this, and then sometimes it works, and sometimes it doesn't. And musicians are the same way, too. They come in, you're going to sing this part, you're going to sing this part. Everything's on the page, on the grid. And Eric is actually a bit different. He has this vision, and then we just kind of try things out in the room. It's very devised theater in that sense of, okay, these are the parameters, and these are the abilities and limitations of the stage and the space, and the abilities and limitations of the cast and the music and the storytelling. And it's a big puzzle, and then you try to figure out, okay, what is the path through? And then we try something on, and then he'll take a step back and look at it and say, oh, that doesn't work. And then he'll come to me and say, never mind, we got to make this whole scene, instead of high energy, it has to be like low and ballad, and we have to change the lighting, which I actually appreciated because it allowed me to be on my feet to rearrange. And then I'd say, okay, you got to give me 5 minutes to think this through. And then we try that on, and we say, oh, no, that's not right. We got to try this. Maybe a key change will work, or maybe a guitar solo. I feel like that's how Anne got most of her guitar solos in the show.
1: Is, definitely.
2: we needed something different. And so it was. I actually really enjoyed that, not being so constrained by a meticulous plan and having the ability to try different things. And sometimes we would try something on for many days before we changed our minds. And sometimes the change was a complete and total 180. So I'd say a lot of the things that you have saw that you see now in the show were not even what it was when we first started doing this show, or even what it was when we first started previews.
0: How much was Peter Zinn, the book writer, involved in what you just said?
2: He would certainly have opinions. He came to a lot of rehearsals, and then he would say, this isn't really working for me, or I don't know about this, or we would come up to him and say, what do you think about this idea? Can you write us this section? And he would say, yeah, cool. So there was a lot of collaboration.
0: Going back to J.T. Harding and his songs, are you bringing in, or do you know, are you bringing in a lot of his fans because they know it's his music?
1: He was dancing at the show last night, so.
0: Oh, I missed
1: it. I would agree. I would say yes to that. He gave me an anecdote last night that I thought was pretty funny, which is like, man, when I'm in Nashville, I suddenly get like a spike most nights, like in my social media accounts, or I start seeing numbers go up, and I look at the time and realize like, ah, show starting over in New York, or show just ended in New York.
2: That's hilarious, actually.
1: Yeah, that was good.
2: JT will tell you that I think what he basically says is his songs are most popular at CVS at 8 o'clock at night.
0: If you look at the history of musical theater, jukebox musicals, I'm going to say country music-themed shows haven't really been big. Do you see this show as an anomaly or something that, hey, New York, there's a lot of good music, and you should really be listening to this?
1: I think one of the best things that we're doing with it, as far as that goes, is really highlighting support the songwriting. Like, this show is really about the writing of the music. You see these characters write it, and so the crafting part of what country artists do, and, like, really the attention's paid to that, it just really comes out in this piece. And that's, I think that's what Peter was going for. So I think that's at least something a little different from the country musicals that I'm aware of. It's a little less honky-tonk, put on your tango hat. We have that. That's also in there. Because that's the culture. It doesn't buck that. But there's a celebration of just the artistry and the storytelling, which I think musical theater is so wonderful at, and that we spend so much time thinking about. And this really highlights how country does the same.
0: At the show, you have the central characters. You have TJ, the younger brother, a little bit of a party animal. His brother Drew, a little more reserved, the older brother, had to take care of him growing up. And the songs they sing, again, I didn't know that these were established hits, but they really seem from the heart that these characters have created these songs because of who they are in the show. Do you find, or do you know if, let's say, the three central characters, TJ, Drew, and the character named 23, for some reason, I think of Stranger Things 11. It's like, hi, I'm 23. But do you think the three central characters really have just embraced the music because it's so much a part of what they're trying to convey with their characters?
1: I can say for sure that, you know, the amazing Lauren Pritchard and Stephen Michael Spencer, who both play 23 and TJ respectively, are both songwriters themselves in real life. So there's an absolute connection there. We're constantly talking about stuff they've written or sharing music with each other backstage. Being like, oh, have you seen this? Did you listen to this? We just listened to the new Remy Wolf song. And me and Steven were freaking out about that in the back. So I can say, at least for those two, I can definitely say that for sure.
2: Also, you know, I will also say, like, Lauren is from Tennessee. Steven is from North Carolina. I'm from Indiana. We all grew up with this music to an extent. Like, this is the sound of home. I don't know about Pennsylvania, Drew.
1: Oh, I'm from Pennsylvania, so yeah.
2: Yeah, yeah. Oh, yeah. So I think some of the cast, whereas the Jonathan Judge Russo plays Drew, the older brother, he's from Brooklyn. But I think all of us can relate to it. It's definitely a lot of Americana-type roots, folk roots, etc. But I think that they've certainly taken it on, and both of them, as Drew said, like, they're singer-songwriters, and they play the guitar, and so this is really in their wheelhouse. I also think it's really interesting for the New York audiences, the theater-going audiences, to come see something that is actually quite different in taste than normally what we see of what we consider to be pop contemporary musical theater. It's not golden age. You know, you think of like Oklahoma and Rodgers and Hammerstein when you saw cowboys on stage, but obviously that's very different with the full orchestra. And so it's been kind of interesting to watch people come. I think you come and now you're hearing like a shredding electric rock guitar with all these acoustic guitars and twang. But on the flip side, I think we actually get more people who are not particularly musical theater goers traditionally, and that the music is actually more accessible in many ways to people that don't quite have such a palette or interest, frankly, in musical theater and Broadway. So it's been interesting to watch the intersection of the two.
0: Do you happen to know who is your audience, like who is coming in?
2: Yeah, I mean, we get a lot of people who travel, and that's been part of the word that's spreading, is we get a lot of people who, frankly, come to the TKTS booth, and they say, you know, what's kind of going on, what's fun? The TKTS booth has really been promoting our show. Apparently, we have some big fans there. I think that the social media, when we talk to people, they saw it on Facebook, they saw it on Instagram. Dana Perino over at Fox has really been promoting the show, so they saw it on television. And then people make their plans to travel. We've met people from Texas, actually I met some people from Indiana, met people from Florida, who have all found out about the show from social media, frankly, and then made their plans, bought their tickets, and came, as well as people traveling in from Long Island, Staten Island, Westchester, farther out New Jersey. We had a bus group from Pennsylvania. So it seems like a lot of people are actually traveling into the city to come see the show.
1: We also had, I think it's important to know, a really cool night where we had 100 veterans come.
2: Oh, yeah. That was really cool.
1: Which was, and we did talk back with them, which was neat. There's a military aspect to the show, but that was really special, really cool.
2: Yeah, because actually Bedlam Theater Company that really helped develop this show from a workshop to an actual staged production, Bedlam Theater Company serves veterans. So there's the veteran and military storyline that is in Music City was especially important to Bedlam Theater Company. So we had some veterans come through, and also like other veterans that I've known that I've brought to the show have really appreciated the storytelling around the military aspect and kind of really the truth behind it. And I think something about this show that people should know is, yeah, it is a rollicking good time, but also it's very real. And there are dark moments that are very much real facts of life. And I think that the veterans really appreciated seeing that side of their story told.
0: I will admit, towards the end of the show, sitting in my seat, hoping and maybe getting a tear in my eye. So I think the whole dramatic effect, like you said, it kind of turns. Maybe some people might think a little too abruptly, but you know, there is that component. Yeah, it's really at the core of the show. The setting for the show, so this is not theater seating. These are small tables, and I mean small. Let's see, about like 6 inches in diameter, 4 chairs per table. Was that part of the show from the beginning, or as the show evolved, everyone said, hey, you know what? Because we're in a bar, let's make it a bar setting to make it more realistic. Let's have the actors not necessarily interact with the audience, but they're moving among the audience throughout the show.
1: I think that was right in Eric's vision for the show from the start. I know we had a few, we had talked about maybe doing it at one point, almost like the Bluebird, familiar with the Bluebird Cafe in Nashville, where we talked about maybe having all the performers in a circle and the audience around them and doing that kind of sort of in the round situation-ish kind of thing. Sort of like, I think we tried that at a reading, it didn't exactly work. It was a little tricky. So it quickly became very clear that the Wicked Tickle is a character in the show. Like, Wicked Tickle is absolutely the home, heart of everything and of everyone. I think that seating just sort of truly just evolved straight from that. I think the dive bar was always there.
2: Yeah, and I think like the immersive theater is becoming more and more popular. You see it with Sleep No More was really something. And I think people like feeling like they're in the action. And also, for example, The Great Comet, they completely transformed that whole theater, you know, to make you feel like you were in this Imperial Russia. And so there's a lot of inspiration from these different shows, and that people like kind of walking in and the entire vibe has changed and you are actually transported to a different world. And, you know, why do we go to theater? Well, to have these cathartic moments to feel transported to fantasy and somewhere else. So the immersive aspect is very different than your standard proscenium setting. And so I think from those perspectives, developing the Wicked Tickle, making it this home, then you have this MC that's kind of omniscient about everything. And then the band is right in front of you and the actors are around you and they're playing guitar over your head. And then on top of it, you're drinking a PBR or a Modelo and you're eating popcorn. It's quite the 4D theater experience.
0: It's funny you mention about the immersiveness, because I saw that show at the end of August. This will be uploaded a little later this fall, but I saw that show last Wednesday. The previous night I was at Masquerade, which, what is Masquerade? The immersive Phantom of the Opera show. And it was a lot of fun, because in a much bigger setting than yours, but the same thing. You're right there with the actors, right there with the stage. You're moving around. You feel part of the show, which I know for some people can be a little off-putting. It's like, I've come to see a show. Leave me alone. I think at Music City, you can't help but feel a part of the show. Not so much you're going to get up and start dancing with the actors, but that you're really drawn in to the characters and to the story. And being at a bar setting really helps that. I'm trying to imagine what it would be like if I was just in regular row seating. Would I still have that reaction to the show? And I don't think I would.
2: You can get up and dance with the actors in a specific moment. What I really do like about how they've laid out the seating of the Wicked Tickle, and I mean, I feel like Clifton did such an amazing job with the set design of it's a true functioning bar, is that depending on where you sit in the show, in the tickle, kind of your experience is different. You can be right in front in the action, in the splash zone practically, versus kind of in the back and just more of an observer, and you really don't have to participate at all. Not that there's a ton of participation, but it actually changes your experience at the show. So when we have people come back, which we do have people return, they sit in different sections. They sit around. And other people have their favorite seat. That's their seat.
0: It's interesting you say that, because I had a good seat, good table, center, maybe two tables from the stage. And, you know, it's a very small venue, which is great. Yeah, I could see that. If you're in the back, you might be more removed from the action, more of an observer, as opposed to where I was sitting. Again, I was not dancing on the table, so I want to put that to bed right now. But you feel more part of the show.
1: I really love it as an actor, too. There are things I catch every night that I had no idea were happening all the way across the bar. And I'm like, oh, that's what you're doing in this moment. It really helps keep, as a performer, it helps keep you in the world. I know I'm behind plexiglass for a lot of the time, but getting out, there was a moment yesterday, which I really appreciate Julianne and Eric, and there's a lot of trust in this cast and a lot of, like, we can try things and do things and really be a part of, be in the world with the people that are there. So I was, it ended up in a different spot yesterday for a thing, just because there was an audience member that needed to go to the bathroom. So they got up and were standing where I'm supposed to stand. I was like, oh,
2: that's
1: okay.
2: Really funny.
1: So I was like, I guess I'll go over here. And I noticed another one of our wonderful actors was doing something like behind the bar. I had no idea they did this every night. And I was like,
2: you'll see all sorts
1: hilarious.
2: Of different things.
1: I was like, oh my gosh, like I had no idea. I'm like, that's so great. So I really enjoy it as a performer too.
0: Is there a thought to take this show on tour or play select cities after the New York run, whenever that is?
2: I think the answer is that's above our pay grade.
1: Yeah.
2: But I do firmly believe that it would tour really well.
0: I see a lot of regional theater. And yes, I could see a number of venues that can take the essence of the show and reconfigure it to their theater. So it doesn't necessarily have to be a total recreation of the Wicked Tickle. You still have it, but it could be different. And regional theaters love small casts, small bands. So I think it would definitely do a great job, even if it didn't do a national tour, but to set up shop in Chicago for a run or other big cities.
2: Yeah. Sure, it would do great in Nashville. Shockingly, what's fascinating, though, is it is actually a shockingly difficult show. We call it the giant amoeba, in that it's like a house of cards, and everything is so carefully structured, and because this actor does this, then this works this way, then this, and it's very intricate. And if one thing kind of goes, there's quite the domino effect that I feel like we spend a lot of time, you know, juggling the balls to keep everything happen because it's live theater. So it's, it'll be interesting to see if it does become licensable, because we've spent so much time with it, of how it will develop and morph from there, knowing that it is this like big, wacky, amoeba, house of cards type show, because we're so dependent on each other to be in the exact right spot, to get the handoff of the microphone, to bring out the coat, to get the right key, and then get the right harmony, and then this person plays this chord, and then this violinist plays this note, and it's just all carefully, carefully, carefully stacked.
0: As an audience member, I'm going to say, you do a good job, because I am clueless about that degree of difficulty.
1: Success!
2: It should feel just effortless on your end.
1: Like a good country song. Doesn't look like much, but there's a lot going on back there.
0: Well, Drew and Julianne, I want to thank you for coming on and talking about the show, Music City, on 46th Street between 8th and 9th, smack in the middle of Restaurant Row, so you could have a good meal before going to the show or even after.
1: Yeah.
0: Continued success with the show, I think, as someone who goes to New York a lot and prefers musicals. And, you know, there have been a lot of musicals they've been playing for a while. And, you know, to have some new blood right in the vicinity. Mm-hmm. And also the great thing about the location, it's considered off-Broadway, but it's basically in the Broadway Theater District. It's just a hop, skip, and a jump from
2: 100%. It is literally off-Broadway. It is as most of a definition as you could possibly have. It's one block from the stage door of Hamilton. Our stage door is one block from Hamilton's stage door.
0: Maybe that should be put in your marketing. Well, again, I want to thank Drew Bastian and Julianne Merrill, two performers/musicians, with Julianne, music director, of Music City. My name is Stuart Brown. You've been listening to On Broadway, the podcast of Sounds of Broadway, your 24/7 online Broadway radio station playing the best from the musical theater stage. I'll be back again next time with another edition of On Broadway.
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Hi, and welcome back to 81, 82, 83, 84. I'm Lee Gregory. 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So this episode contains exclusively all women or women-fronted bands. And we're going to begin with some stuff that probably isn't so much alternative as it is just straight-ahead rock and roll. Starting with this one from one of the true pioneers of all-woman rock, these are the Runaways. 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

Time to come up for air. That last one was from a band called 7 Year Bitch. And that was Tired of Nothing. Before that, Bikini Kill with Rebel Girl. L7 gave us Pretend That We're Dead. Joan Jett and the Blackhearts' classic anthem, Bad Reputation. And her first band, The Runaways, started things off tonight with a track called Wasted. And we're going to carry the energy into this next set, starting with this one from Throwing Muses. This is called Not Too Soon. And this is 81, 82, 83, 84 on CKMS FM 102.7 Radio Waterloo.

Those were Girls at Our Best for the track called Getting Nowhere Fast. Before that, out of Dayton, Ohio, the Breeders with I Just Want to Get Along. A band called Autoclave before that, and they gave us a track called Summer. I found out about that band from a tweet that mentioned their very accomplished lead guitarist and sometime vocalist Mary Timoney. And not too soon from the 1991 release The Real Ramona, from the very fine ensemble Throwing Muses out of Newport, Rhode Island. Lots of great stuff in their back catalog. Check them out if you like that one. Next up, here's one you'll probably know from one of Malcolm McLaren's Svengali projects. Lead singer Annabella Lewin had already attained the ripe old age of 15 by the time this one was recorded. McLaren originally persuaded her to join the band 2 years prior, and was subsequently investigated by Scotland Yard for exploitation of a minor. Still, it's a fun track. This is Bow Wow Wow with I Want Candy here on CKMS. 102.7 on the FM dial, and always streaming on the web at RadioWaterloo.ca.

So I hope you hung in there with me through that set. Started off easy enough, but admittedly it got a bit more challenging later on. That last one was from a somewhat primal band, The Slits. They toured extensively with The Clash and other punk icons in the late 70s and early 80s. That one's called Slits Tradition. Before that, from East Germany, Nina Hagen with African Reggae. Lena Lovitch, born in Detroit to an American mother and a father of Serbian descent, gave us what was probably her biggest track, New Toy. Vancouver's own The Dish Rags with the harsh message, I Don't Love You, and Bow Wow Wow's I Want Candy at the top. This next one has an interesting backstory. It comes to us from Toronto's own Metric, fronted by Emily Haynes, and was featured in the movie Scott Pilgrim vs. the World. But this version actually features the actress Brie Larson on vocals. I'll put a YouTube link to the scene from the movie on the webpage. This is called Black Sheep. Thanks for spending this hour listening to 8182, 8384 on CKMS FM 102.7. Say it with me now. Radio Water.

That was Hunt You Down by Sleater-Kinney, one of the most influential bands to emerge from the Riot Girl movement in Washington State in the early 1990s. Before that, we jumped all the way back to 1981 for England's The Chefs and their first single, 24 Hours. And before that, a band produced by Metro's Emily Haynes. Those were The Beaches with a track called T-Shirt. And at the top, that was Black Sheep from Metric featuring Brie Larson on vocals. Well, that was fun. Time for one more. This seemed like the only way to wrap this one up. This is Martha and the Muffins with Women Around the World at Work. Thanks for listening, and we'll see you next week.

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Welcome to Earshot 20. My name is DJ Darko, aka the LeVar Burton of music. This is the show where we count down the top 20 albums in Canada according to the National Top 50. These are the albums that got played the most on volunteer programmed campus and community radio stations across Canada for the week ending on September 15th, 2026. Earshot is a national report by the NCRA, and you can have your say on how this chart is crafted by requesting songs from local community and campus radio DJs, or better yet, have your voice heard by volunteering with the station you are listening to. You can also read this chart at earshot-online.com, where you'll also find ways to submit your music to stations across Canada. Speaking of stations, Earshot 20 is produced at CIVL from UFV in Abbotsford on unceded traditional and contemporary Stalo territory. Yes, welcome to the latest and greatest edition of Earshot 20. As always, thank you for sharing this time, moment, and experience with me. I appreciate you and I love you. Right at the top of the show, every community and campus radio station was polled. Universities mainly were all polled, and the consensus came back that the beginning of the new school year was not complete without an episode of Earshot 20. The university students were polled, so we are back. Not for them, really, but for us here, for the music, to find out who was the brand new number one, to drink water out of a tall Hydroflow flask thing, you know, to speak about the things going on in the world, in the music world, you know, to count down the top 20 albums in Canada. Speaking of that, tall glass of water sitting pretty in the bottle for the duration of the show. We are back. Welcome back. This is the official welcome back to school. School is back in session episode of Earshot 20. Happy September. We're almost at the fall equinox. The weather. Summer 2026. I don't know. If you had a good summer 2026, shout out to you. Mine was just okay. I'm already excited to jump into some hoodies. I've been wearing my toque for the past like 4 weeks. Summer for me, it came and went. Even though I'm a summer baby and I love summer, it just came and went for me. And now I'm ready to be layered up. I'm ready to be sipping on some pumpkin spice. Shout out to all my pumpkin spice girlies and gals and guys out there too, if you're sipping on pumpkin spice. But pumpkin spice is really just for the girlies. Pumpkin spice is really for the girlies. I got a bunch of girlies in my life and they're always like, it's pumpkin spice time. It's pumpkin spice time. Will DJ Darko have a pumpkin spice item this fall? Keep it locked. Keep it locked to find out. We must take care of the housekeeping, though. We got four bonus tracks. New music from Kid Filthy. New music from Snowchild Edge. New music from Jason Painter. New music from Licky Lee. Never heard of him? It's okay. I got everything you need to get familiar. Now, as for the albums that dropped out of the top 20, so we can make room for some new friends to join us in the countdown this week. At last week, 15. This week, 21. That was weird how I said it, but you understand. Interpol with This Mirror Weighs a Ton. At 16 last week and 22 this week, Couteau Papillon with La Mort de l'Artiste. At 12 last week and 27 this week, La Reine with Fata Morgana. I don't know, but that's the title. I don't know. At 19 last week and 33 this week, Reveal Yourself with Love Deluxe. And at 18 last week and 43 this week, West Side Cowboys. Now, we also have an artist of the week, which I am super excited about. I have interviewed one half of this new super group, and they are also following the Canadian lineage of having a three-name band name. If you know about that, shout out to you. If not, we will discuss it on a future episode of Earshot 20. But for some reason, Canadians really love a good three-name band name. What's up with that, Canadians? What's up with that? Now, let's kick things off at number 20 and 19 on this week's edition of Earshot 20. Kicking things off at number 20, moving up from 30 last week, Truck Violence. And off of The Weather Vane Is My Body, we have Stomach as Tower and The Globules Descending. What does that even mean? I don't know. I feel like man went into like a poetry book and just quickly skimmed through, found something, put it as a song title. But who knows? Maybe there is a deeper story behind that song title. And then at number 19, moving up from 23 last week, Mama's Broke. And then the name of the project is Reunion. The reason I paused is because I don't wish my own mother to be broke, and I wish your mother to not be broke. So that's why I paused. I really want abundance
in my mother's life and your mother's life as well. The name of the project is Reunion, and then the name of the track you're going to hear is Heaven. Two tracks to kick off yet another amazing edition of Earshot 20. We are so back. People still saying that? I don't know. Be sure to keep it locked right here. It's Earshot 20 as we're broadcasting the stations across Canada.

In case you're wondering what my fall is going to sound like, it's going to sound a lot like this. It's going to sound a lot like heaven, if you will. Mama's Broke off of the latest project, Reunion, with the track Heaven. Yes, sir. And before that, these are not blemishes, as he continues to scream. It's exactly how I feel about my hyperpigmentation. This is just who I am, okay? This is just who I am. Take it or leave it. Like it or love it. You can hate it too if you want, but it's exactly who I am. And that is from Truck Violence, coming in at number 20, kicking things off, moving up from 30 last week. Off of The Weather Vane is My Body, with the track Stomach as Tower and The Globules Descending. Again, no idea what that means, but it's somehow a poignant song title. As we continue moving up the countdown to reach the brand new number one album, which I didn't even specify at the beginning of the show, we have a brand new number one album on this week's edition of Earshot 20. So get excited for that. And if you're not excited to have to wait that long, it is okay. Boom, bonus track. And it is coming from one Kid Filthy. Kid Filthy also put out a brand new song with Days Are May. If you don't know who Days Are May are, they're a good, I feel like a rock band. The pop, not, it's not, definitely not pop punk. We can call it rock band. We can call them a rock band. I'm gonna call them a rock band, but it's like rock band in the same vein of like a Gene Dawson rock band or like a Paris, Texas rock band. You know what I'm saying? Yeah, they put out a new song. It's called 357, but we're gonna get into one of the tracks that he was teasing at a lot of his live shows, and he officially put it out as well. It is called Teflon, and then we'll come back and play some more tracks as we continue moving closer to the brand new number one album, Teflon by Kid Filthy, only here on Earshot.

Again, if you enjoy this, be sure to check out 357 with a little help from Dazor May. And now, quickly before we continue moving up the countdown on this week's edition of Earshot 20, I used a gel pen to do the prep for today's episode. And I'm not saying that I'm a new fan of gel pens, just because after now that I'm reading this piece of paper, it looks beautiful. Just because I'm a 0.7 type guy. Okay, once it gets smaller than that, actually I'm not even 0.7. That's what I use. The gel pen was 0.7. I'm a profile ball 1.4. I'm a thick boy. Hey, I'm a thick boy with the pens, especially. So 1.4, like ballpoint pen type thing, you know, because I'm heavy-handed. I'm heavy-handed when I write, so I need a bigger point on the ball. But I will say that 0.7 gel pen looks fantastic. It does look fantastic now that I'm looking back at it. I might have to go relearn how to write again, just so I can be better with a gel pen. My sister only had gel pens, so that's why we had to use those. Now, music. Coming in at number 18 this week, dropping down from 6 last week, Jonathan Pearson. And off of Repertoire, we're going to get into Rêve Américain. Is this song going to be better than Sierra Farrell's American Dreamin'? We have yet to find out. We will find out together, because I do love Sierra Farrell's American Dreamin'. And in case you're wondering, Rêve Américain is American Dreamin'. But, so we're going to find out. I feel like after this show, I need to go listen to Sierra Farrell's American Dreamin'. And then following Jonathan at number 17, remaining ever so cozy at the number 17 spot, the Linda Lindas. And off of Gotta Get Out, we're going to get into Burning Out. Two tracks to keep the vibes going here on the latest and greatest edition of Earshot 20. Be sure to keep it locked as we're back.

We all experience burnout from time to time, but here's to hoping that this school semester, you do not experience burnout, that you are well-adjusted, you are staying hydrated and drinking water, and on

note, let's all drink some water right now, collectively together. You know, you're getting enough sleep, all that good stuff. You're going for walks. Best time to actually go for a walk after you eat dinner. Just go for a nice little 20-minute stroll after you eat dinner. Guaranteed mood booster. All right? Guaranteed mood booster. The Linda Lindas with Burning Out off of Gotta Get Out. The latest project coming in at number 17, remaining ever so cozy. And before that, at number 18, dropping out from 6 last week, Jonathan Pearson. And off of Repertoire, we had Rêve Américain. A totally different American dream, a funkier American dream, if you will, which, if you know, I do love good funk. So a funky American dream, I'm here for it. But Sierra Farrell still wins this one. As we continue moving up the countdown, again, to reach the brand new number one album, Agua e Coco, okay? Coconut water coming in from Empanadas Ilegal off of Laboratorio Tropical at 16, moving up from 37 last week. And then following that, the homies, friends of the show, which I feel like we need to get an interview with the homies from Steel Cut Oats. But Steel Cut Oats makes a re-entry at number 15 with the project Okay Love You, Okay Bye. And the name of the track, I Like Me Better. Have I been playing this song all day in preparation for this show? Maybe. And if you know me, that maybe is actually just a lie, and I have been playing it constantly. It's been on repeat. Okay, love you. Okay, bye. But be sure to keep it locked right here on Earshot 20. We got two tracks. We got Laboratorio Tropical, name the project, with Agua e Coco. Okay, shout out to coconut water. If you be drinking coconut water, shout out to you. Question of the day, if you do drink coconut water, pulp or no pulp? Question of the day. Empanadas Ilegal, and then following that, Steel Cut Oath, two tracks as we continue moving closer to the brand new number one album on this week's edition of Earshot 20. Be sure to keep it locked as we're broadcasting the stations across Canada.

0: To answer your question, yes, we are doing the exact same dance to the song right now. And I kind of want to make a video where I'm just like in random spots doing my little dance to this track and send it to the homies of Steel Cutouts. Because this song is fantastic and I love it. And I love getting lost inside of it. I really do. And those little pew, pew, pew, those little accents. It's fantastic. In case you couldn't tell, I'm drunk off that song. I've been playing it all day. I Like Me Better. Steel Cutouts off of Okay Love You, Okay Bye. Coming in at number 15 with a re-entry this week. And before that, Agua y Coco from Laboratorio Tropical from Empanadas Ilegal. Coming in at number 16, moving up from 37 last week. And as we continue moving up the countdown, it is time for the next bonus track. This one coming in from Snow Child Edge with What's Up. Be sure to keep it locked right here. It's Earshot 20. We got more bonus tracks. We got the Artist of the Week and, of course, the brand new number one album. But only if you keep it locked right here on Earshot 20.
1: Hey, say twin. You been going crazy, twin. Shit, if you ain't finna drop this music, finna leak that shit, Harry. Watch out.

What's in my cup? Don't worry about what's in my cup. That's my cup. Wheezy F, baby. If you know, you know. What's up? Snow Child Edge, latest bonus track on this week's edition of Earshot 20. And now quickly, because it is a brand new school year, and, you know, let's do things like the good old times. And I shall now tell you about some music I've been listening to the past week, the past few weeks, I should say. Here are just some albums that I've been running through. As much as I love a good single, you know me, I really love living inside of an album. Red Star, Woo, and the Worldwide Scourge from Genesis Owusu. Running that. Heard Stampede on a Apple commercial. So, okay, if Apple's playing it, must be good. It must be good. New Avatar, Kalayla. If you want to feel like a sexy black mermaid, check out Kalayla. Portraits of Tracy, who's actually at number 50 on the Earshot Top 50 right now with their brand new project. Excited to check that out. What else do we have? I have been listening to it. And excited to potentially have it continue to chart so we can have it here in the top 20. Black Boy Alternative from Dahi. Fantastic project. I think the standout verse on there is from Childish Gambino. Came in, really did his thing. Dundada by Vori. Checking that out. Been absolutely just living inside of the new Maja Jordan project, Two Roads. I think it's fantastic. I've loved everything Maja Jordan has done. To me, they make flawless, beautiful music. Living also inside of Sunshine by Jungle, because we're going to go see them at the beginning of October, I believe, is the show date. Beginning of October. And then randomly out of nowhere, St. John also dropped, If Tomorrow Never Comes. He was on a run, then just went silent. And then now he's back, though. So we love that. Still running back. Oh yeah, from Steve Lacy and Do You See Me by Q as well. Got some Slayer, Avon Nova in there as well. But yeah, that's what I've been listening to the past few weeks. And as we continue with the countdown, coming in at number 14, making a debut at number 14 this week, Misery Contest. Who will be the winner of the Misery Contest? Off of the self-titled project, we're going to get into Evenings. And then following that, at number 13, dropping out from 3 last week, from Wine Lips, off of TV Dinner, we have Head On Backwards. It's the evening of Head On Backwards. Head On Backwards in the evening, maybe, if you will. But in the evening, we have our Head On Backwards. Boom, there you go. Be sure to keep it locked right here. It's Earshot.

trying to hang out with them. Oliver Head just on backwards, having a ball. Having a whale of a time, if you will. Head on backwards. Coming in at number 13 this week. Dropping down from 3 last week from Wine Lips. Off of the project, TV Dinner. And then a soft little number, making a debut on number 14 for Misery Contest. Off the self-titled project with Evenings. Yes, sir. As we continue moving up the countdown, The Delicates, another friend of the show, just released a brand new project. It is called Dreams Speaking in Color. We're going to get into the track Consumed, because sometimes life can be all-consuming. And if you've ever felt consumed, you know. It could be a positive consummation. Consummation. It can be a positive consuming or a negative consuming. I don't know why. What the heck? English is a weird language, dude. English is a weird language. It can be. You get what I'm trying to say. Hopefully. It can be, you know, life can be all consuming sometimes. So I saw the song title and I said, you know what? Yeah, let's get into it. The Delicate. Dreams Speaking in Color. The name of the track is Consumed. This is Earshot 20.

0: See, exactly what I was trying, exactly what I was trying to explain as I was introing the song, the Delicate came through and was like, "Darko, just sit right there with your headphones on. I got this. I got this. Let me talk my ish real quick." And the Delicate did exactly that. What I was trying, this is why music is so beautiful, dude. This is why music is so beautiful. You can, exactly what you're trying to articulate, there is a song that someone has found a way to articulate. Art in general, let's zoom out, man. Zoom out. The art in particular is just fantastic for that reason alone. Things that we're trying to articulate, you see how I was struggling? I was struggling trying to get the idea out of things being all-consuming. And then look, the Delicate was like, "I got you. Don't even worry, Darko. Don't even worry. You know, I see you struggling. I see you struggling. You down? Okay. I'm down. Help. I can't get up." And the Delicate came through with the helping hand in the form of beautiful music with Consumed off of Dream Speaking in Color, making a debut at number 12 this week. Fantastic. Fantastic. All right, we got more music. We got Elephant Stone coming up next. We got Artist of the Week. We got Top 10. We got Top 5, Top 5, Top 5, and a brand new number one album. But only if you keep it locked right here on Earshot 20. Coming up next, we got Elephant Stone at number 11. Dropping down from 9 last week off the brand new project Asha, with the track Here Comes the Rising Sun. Be sure to keep it locked right here. It's Earshot 20.
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And even on the darkest night of his life, the sun still rose. Here comes the rising sun. Everyone's favorite psychedelic rock band is back with a brand new project, Elephant Stone. Brand new project, it is called Asha. And they're coming in at number 11 this week. Dropping down from 9 last week. Again, I go by DJ Darko, aka the LeVar Burton of music. This is the show where we count down the top 20 albums in Canada according to the National Top 50. These are the albums I got played the most on volunteer programmed campus and community radio stations across Canada for the week ending on September 15th, 2026. Earshot is the national report by the NCRA, and you can have your say on how this chart is crafted by requesting songs from local community and campus radio DJs, or better yet, have your voice heard by volunteering with the station you are listening to. You can also read the chart at earshot-online.com, where you'll also find ways to submit your music to stations across Canada. Tall Glass of Water, still sitting pretty in the Baba for the duration of the show. We are about to kick off the top 10 on this week's edition of Earshot 20, but that means that I shall do my due diligence and recap the past 10 tracks you would have heard if you've been listening from the beginning of the show. But first, they sit from the Baba. At number 20, moving up from 30 last week, Truck Violence, and off of the Weather Vane is My Body. We had Stomach as Tower and the Globules Descending. At number 19, Mama's Broke, moving up from 23 last week, off of Reunion with the track Heaven. At 18, dropping down from 6 last week, Jonathan Parson, and off of Repertoire, we had Rêve Américain. At 17, remaining ever so cozy, the number 17 spot, the Linda Lindas, and off of Gotta Get Out, we had Burning Out. Empanadas Illegal come in at number 16, moving up from 37 last week, and off of Laboratorio Tropical, we had Agua y Coco. With a re-entry at number 15 this week, Steel Cut Oats, and off of OK Love You, OK Bye, we had the banger of a track, I Like Me Better. Misery Contest comes in at number 14 with a debut at number 14, off of their self-titled project with Evenings. Wine Lips at number 13, dropping out from 3 last week, off of TV Dinner with Head On Backwards. The Delicate making a debut at number 12 this week, off of Dreams Speaking in Color with Consumed. And the last track you would have just heard, Elephant Stone at number 11, dropping down from 9 last week, off of Asha with Here Comes the Rising Sun. It is now time for the triple named band, Canadian band, Artist of the Week, brand new supergroup, following the line of the triple named Canadian band, which I just said, but in case you didn't know why I was saying triple named Canadian band, because there seems to be a lineage of triple named Canadian bands. You can look up some of your favorite bands are triple named. There you go. That makes sense. True Mountain Laurel, making a debut at number 10 this week. Name of the brand new project is called Angel So Bad. So you know what we have to do? We have to see why Angel So Bad. So we're going to get into the title track, aka the thesis statement. But first, Haley Blaze and Sam Lynch unite as True Mountain Laurel, a supergroup born from late night harmonies, voice memos, and friendship. We love that. The power of friendship. The power of friendship. Their debut project, Angel So Bad, blends Sam's poetic introspection and Haley's sharp lyrical intimacy into dust-swept folk country songs that capture longing, growth, and connection. What began as casual writing sessions evolved into a collaborative ritual, trading lines over coffee, recording scrappy demos, creating music free from pressure or pretense. Influenced by Gillian Welch, Lucinda Williams, and early 2000s Canadian singer-songwriters, their warm, minimal sound, acoustic guitars, brushed drums, pedal steel, feels intimate, honest, and alive, both on record and in performance. They're actually going on a crazy run. September 17th in Ontario, 19th Ottawa. I guess it's still Ontario. Canadian Geography with Darko. It's still, so we got a couple shows in Ontario, and then we got Quebec, right? They're doing Pop Montreal, which is sick.
We got shows in Halifax, Charlottetown, Fredericton, right? And then starting in November, they're back here on the West Coast. They have shows in Sask at Amigos Cantina. Shout out to Amigos Cantina. I was there during Breakout West. It's a great little spot. That's where I saw who, oh my gosh, Leigh Shirley's. Thank you. I was like, bro, it was like one of the greatest shows of my life. I saw Leigh Shirley's at Amigos Cantina. So shout out to True Mountain Laurel. Again, friend of the show, Sam Lynch. We might have to do a little duo interview with the brand new supergroup True Mountain Laurel. Well, I haven't heard any of the music, so let's get into it. The title track, aka the thesis statement to the project, Angel So Bad, only here on Earshot 20.

0: Harmonies, The Twang. Yes, sir. Angel So Bad, the title track to the project. From True Mountain Laurel, the brand new supergroup that, if you are not already a fan of, I do implore you to go check out the rest of the project and get familiar. Haley Blaze, Sam Lynch. Yes, sir. And now, what I did not do was play the bonus track that leads us into the top 10. I was just so eager. I was chomping at the bit, if you will, to play the new True Mountain Laurel track. And I forgot to play the bonus track coming from Jason Painter off the latest project, Is Anybody Home, with the track Dragging My Feet. Be sure to keep it locked right here. It's Earshot 20. After this, we will then say that we have officially entered the top 10. I jumped the gun. All right. Jason Painter, Dragging My Feet. Is Anybody Home is the name of the project. And this is Earshot 20.
1: Only child ain't no favorites.

I've mentioned it on a previous episode of Earshot 20, but the way people, you know what I the people who are, that I call sons of, or like children of said artist, like children of Frank, like Q is a child of Frank, Choker is a child of Frank, okay, Jason might be a child of Frank, and some other people mixed in there as well, but these are what I say. So I say all that to say that because the way that McGee and Dijon came in the game and they completely changed music, like popular alternative music, so much so that Bieber and Bon Iver on their last projects heavily incorporated this sound. Like, I'm talking that crazy, right? To the point everyone's running to find out how McGee's getting his guitar to sound like that, the pedals, the plugins, whatever. And then all these children are now coming out of the woodwork, right? So much so that the sound becomes no longer unique or in any way, like, you know, special anymore or something that people would be like, wow, really loved when he did this, because there's all these people coming out and doing the exact same thing, right? So I say that to say, is the McGee run, and I hope it's not, because I love McGee, like, and also I loved McGee prior to Two Star and the Dream Police. Like, if you don't know what type of music McGee was making before he completely switched his sound, go check that stuff out, because it is nothing like what he's making now. It's like funky sort of like dance music, which is crazy compared just hearing the stuff he's making now, right? So, but yeah, I wanted to say that because Jason kind of gives me a little bit of a, like, Child of Frank type thing. And then I recently saw a post that people are like paraphrasing in the words that I've just been saying, but how people want to be children of McGee and Dijon, but no one wants to be a child of Mac DeMarco. So, you know, shout out to Mac DeMarco too, though. We need more Mac DeMarco children. Yes. Okay, now that we have officially entered the top 10 on this week's edition of Earshot 20, Taxi Girls coming in at number 9 this week, moving up one spot from 10 last week, off of Static with Midnight Mixtape. Shout out to Mixtape. Mixtape era, that was a run. Generational run. Are people still on Dat Piff? Are people still on Hot New Hip Hop looking for mixtapes? I don't know. We need more mixtapes. If you're out there making music, drop some more mixtapes. We need mixtapes. And then following Taxi Girls, we have Magi Merlin at number 8, dropping down from 4 last week, off of Powerhouse with the track Pixie. Pixie has 3 X's. Is this like an X-rated song? You know what, just in case, warning, content warning. we're gonna drop the content warning just because Pixie has 3 X's. So I don't know what Magi Merlin has in store for us, but I know the song is gonna bang. I know the song is gonna bang for sure. Be sure to keep it locked right here. It's Earshot 20.

And the content warning really was just for how hard the song was going to go. Pixie, Magi Merlin, come on, stamp of approval from the LeVar Burton of Music. The name of the project is Powerhouse. Magi Merlin is coming in at number 8 this week, dropping down from 4 last week. And before that, with the mixtape of the Midnight Hour off of the project Static from Taxi Girls coming in at number 9 this week. Moving up one spot from 10 last week. As we move closer to the top 5 on this week's edition of Earshot 20. Everyone's favorite Queen of Melancholy comes in at number 7 this week. Moving up one spot from 8 last week. Phoebe Bridgers, enough of Lost Weekend. We're going to get into Panorama. Are people still taking Panorama photos? I remember I used to go crazy on a Panorama photo. I remember one time we were at Green Lake, and I have this one panorama photo where I'm going to blank on the name of the dog that was there with us at Green Lake, but it was a Rottweiler. So I know the breed of the dog, but I couldn't tell you the name of the dog, which is unfortunate because we do love to get to create a personal connection with our pets. It was not my dog, in case you're wondering, but you know, people want the names of the pet. You get it. You understand. You have pets. And you have friends who have pets and you know their names and you love them dearly. Yes. So I have this panorama photo and it's like on they had a lake home. So it's like right on, you go out the back and it's like a walkway, boardwalk, I should say. Boom. You're on the lake. It's beautiful. And I have this crazy panorama photo. I don't know where it is. Maybe Google Photos has it locked in the cloud somewhere. But man, I used to love panorama photos. Now no one cares about a panorama photo. Or do we? I don't know. Another question of the day. Are we still taking panorama photos? If you are, let me know who you are. Let me know. Let's all go slowly move our cameras from one side to the other. And following Phoebe Bridgers at number 6, doing the reverse almost, at number 6, moving up from 7 last week, Zune, and off of Happy Thought School, we're going to get into Olivia's Tears. Is Olivia crying because we're no longer taking panorama photos? It's all coming together. It's all coming together. Be sure to keep it locked right here on Earshot 20. We're broadcasting the stations across Canada.

Olivia and I are both crying because we can no longer take panoramic. You know what, Olivia? We'll take panoramic pictures as long as we want to. Okay? Olivia's tears from Zune off of Happy Thought School. And Zune is coming in on this week's edition of Earshot 20 at number 6. Moving up one spot from 7 last week, and before that, our Queen of Melancholy with the track Panorama off of Lost Weekend, BB Bridgers at number 7. Moving up one spot from 8 last week. Quickly, before we continue with this week's edition of Music on Earshot 20, the final bonus track and the brand new number 1 album on this week's edition of Earshot 20. I just saw a post, and it was talking about sci-fi films and the year that they were made, and then the year that they were supposed to be in, right? Which is always a crazy thing. So 2026, the year that we are currently in, there was a movie that was made in 1927. It's called Metropolis. And it is depicting the world in 2026. I will go watch this movie, and I will let you know if it feels like 2026. Already from this screen cap that I'm looking at, there's flying cars. And we have yet to have flying cars. We do have time travel, though. I guess driving in a car and airplane are all forms of time travel. We do have time travel. We just have to look at it differently. But time travel does exist. And then also following that quickly, because we're here already, 2027, it's Children of Men from 2006 is depicting the year 2027. I think this is a cool little thing. iRobot from 2004 is depicting 2035. And then Mad Max Fury Road in 2015 is depicting 2060. And then it goes on and on and on. Pretty cool little post here. And now you want to know what else is pretty cool? Music. So let's continue with the music. La Sécurité. Oh, La Sécurité is the top 5. So that means that we have the final bonus track on this week's edition of Earshot 20. It is called Happy Now. And after being back with the first show in September here, and also it being the Welcome Back to School episode of Earshot 20, we are happy now. I wish you a fantastic rest of your September. And the rest of your fall, hopefully it's amazing. Spooky season is here. We are happy now. Spooky season is here. So let's listen to some Licky Lee off of the latest project, The After Party, right before the top 5 on this week's edition of Earshot.

0: Happy Now, Licky Lee, off of the latest project, The After Party. And also, let's never forget that Janice, STFU, I was trying to think of the acronym. That's all Licky Lee, okay? That whole melody is Licky Lee, okay? Let's give Licky Lee her flowers. She deserves all the flowers, okay? The reason why that song is so big is because Licky Lee writes infectious and beautiful melodies, all right? Aubrey, okay? Okay. Now that we have officially reached the top five on this week's edition of Earshot 20, hit you with a back-to-back in the top five, Snack City from La Circuite, kicking off the top five. Name of the project is Bingo. La Circuite is moving up from 11 last week. Snack City, what is your choice of snack? Are you a savory? Are you a salty? Are you a sweet person? And also, the government really, they got snacks down to a science, which is kind of scary, right? Is that they have snacks down to a science, man. They put all the good tasting science stuff. They put all the good tasting science stuff inside of snacks, and they get us hooked on stuff that have like zero nutritional value, bro. Like, it's crazy that this is the world that we live in, right? And shout out to you if your favorite snack is like a mandarin or something, or like carrots and hummus or something, because you're doing what we all should be doing. As much as I love those things too, sometimes, bro, sometimes that bag of Lay's barbecue family size, oh my gosh, I'm thinking about it. My mouth is watering right now just thinking about it. They got the science in there, bro. They got the science in there. Anyway, what's your favorite type of snack? Since we're listening to Snack City by La Circuite. And then following La Circuite, at number four, dropping down from two last week, Knitting, and off of Souvenir, we have Here Comes. Here Comes is just the name of the title. And then I was thinking about the iconic phrase, Here Comes Johnny. Does other people's names work? Here Comes David. Here Comes David doesn't sound as scary. Here Comes John. Here Comes Johnny. Come on. Come on, Darko. Here Comes Bell. Here Comes Jonah. Here Comes James. Here Comes Noah. It doesn't see. Here Comes Johnny. Something about Here Comes Johnny. It's scary. They chose right to use Johnny in that film. They chose right. What is the film? The Red Rum film. What is it called? Oh, Darko, you're blanking out on the name of this. The Red Rum film. You know, The Shining. Thank you. If you were saying The Shining, I appreciate you, because you were sending the good vibes to me. I appreciate that. Let's get into the music. We got a lot more music. We got a brand new number one. Let's get into the music. La Circuite with Snack City, and then following that, Knitting with Here Comes, two tracks, as we officially enter the top five on this week's edition of Earshot 20.
1: Five.

0: coming in at number 3 this week, moving up from 5 last week, Allison Russell. And off of In the Hour of Chaos, we're going to get into Really Real. And then following that, Ada Leia being dethroned from atop the proverbial bunk bed that is Earshot 20. And number 2, off of The End is a Wave with Copycat. 2 tracks right before the brand new number 1 album on this week's edition of Earshot 20.
1: 3.

not gonna lie, this might be the first time I've ever heard Adelea get glitchy with it. She getting trippy with it. Copycat. Adelea. Come on, girl. Being dethroned, though, unfortunately, from on top of the proverbial bunk bed that is Earshot 20. Name of the project is The End Is a Wave. That means coming in at number one, your brand new number one album, moving up from 14 to number one. Haven't really put out a project since 2022. And the name of that project was called Chopper. And they are back. Kiwi Jr. Name of the project is Blowing Up. We're going to get right into the opener of the project, Photos of the Reenactment. Be sure to tune in next week to find out if Kiwi Jr. can maintain top of chart supremacy or if we shall have a brand new number one. But for the time being, Photos of the Reenactment. Be kind to one another. Don't forget to drink more water. And as my good friend Habo says, trust the process. Peace.

0: Hello, my name is Matthew Holtby. I'm an artist from southwestern Ontario, and you are listening to CKMS 102.7 FM Radio Waterloo. 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
1: 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I will see you there.
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5: Did you know your local library?

Welcome, I'm Dr. Don, and this is the Radio Nowhere Show. I had to take a drive the other day, so one of my favorite things to do is to hook up my thing that some call a cell phone, but I call my music player to my car, hit shuffle and play and see if what plays could be in my next show's playlist. Of course, since they're all in my library, I think they're all great tunes, so what usually results sounds like a show to me. I weed out the tracks I've played before, fiddle a bit with a list, and sometimes a sequence, and viola. It's a complete show. This week I feature a lot of different stuff. Every song won't necessarily be familiar to everyone. Maybe the artist, but not the song. Maybe it's a completely new song to you. Maybe it's a style of music you haven't had much exposure to, or maybe even a style you don't like. But that's okay. All I ask is that you listen with an open mind. I also like to feature new artists. Folks that typically don't get any exposure anywhere else. In that spirit, this week's first song is from the 24th Street Wailers, a gritty blues rock foursome out of Toronto that I can't find any information on, so I don't know if they're still around. If anyone has some recent information about the band, let me know. Here they are. Talk to you in 30.

0: Hey, güero.
1: Yeah, bro.
0: Let's go to Cap'n Cork. They have the new Yanni cassette.

The first set of this week's Ready to Wear show started with Spitfire from the 24th Street Wailers, and they were followed by Tony Joe White. Remember Poke Salad Annie? Well, this one was Ain't Going Down This Time. Then B.B. King and You're on Top. Next, Level 42 with Lessons in Love. I went back and forth on including this song. Their wiki page classifies Level 42 as jazz funk band, but I think their style overall is more poppy, the same category as, say, Rick Astley. But I think Lessons in Love is a very catchy style and it's worth listening to. And based on the 1986 music charts, many people agreed. The next track was even tougher to choose. Que Hondo Huero by Beck is classified as alternative hip-hop, not exactly a genre my die-hard listeners are probably fans of. So trying to get back in everyone's good graces, the next song was Let It Rain by Eric Clapton. Then a little played song from the Allman Brothers' Pony Boy from their fourth album, Brothers and Sisters. And I close the last set with Vaseline Machine Gun from guitar virtuoso Leo Kottke. Apparently, Kottke sometimes sings too, but I've never heard his voice. He describes his voice as sounding like geese farts in a muggy day. Okay, who's ready for more? Super. I start off this set with a great cover of Desolation Row done by Grateful Dead. It's live, what else? And it's almost 10 minutes long, so sit back and enjoy.

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In walks the blind commissioner. They got him in a trance. One hand is tied to the tightrope walker. The other is in his pants. And they're riot squad. They're restless.

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Her sins are lifeless.

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As he bummed a cigarette and he went all sniffing green pipes and reciting the alphabet.

I kicked off the second set with that Dylan cover by the Dead from their Postcards of the Hanging compilation of Just Dylan Covers album. Next, another cover also recorded live, this time Nirvana covering David Bowie's The Man Who Sold the World. Then the Stones with Ventilator Blues from the Exile on Main Street album. And closing the show, I played There's No Secrets This Year from the Silver Sun Pickups. That's another Radio Nowhere show in the can, as they say. Keep those cards and letters coming. Thanks for listening. This is your old pal Dr. Don saying, à la semaine prochaine, and of course, peace.

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I'm Sean Savage, and this is the Earshot Daily. Unfortunately, that's all the time I have for this edition of the show. I'm going to leave you now with Seems Like from Gremlins. You can find this one on the Seems Like Evolution EP released on Apsis Records. Until next time.

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4: 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Street hop, street hop, street hop, street hop.

Yeah, it's a street hop, and you know street hop's monumental. That was Pete Rock and Smith & Wesson. It's called Monumental, featuring Tyler Woods. We got a big show for you tonight. Don't forget, I'm going to keep reminding the whole world. And we're going to be playing some gangsta shit, man. You ready? El Camino, Benny the Butcher, Rayful Bag. Check out the video on YouTube.

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0: 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You're crazy.
1: The butcher coming, nigga. Y'all see rap niggas.

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Don't forget it, each and every Thursday, 10 o'clock, we start. Always have something up our sleeves. And we have a lot to talk about tonight. I'm your boy, DJ Carmelo. 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

0: History. Now, this is a $3.5 million direct hit on the war on drugs. Here's how it all breaks down tonight. 88 pounds of cocaine, 35 pounds of heroin, and 17 pounds of fentanyl. 7 Eyewitness News reporter Hannah Mueller busy working this developing story for us tonight. Hannah?
1: Joanna Keith, now investigators say they have some of the major suspected drug lords and distributors, not only in Western New York, but
2: that's
1: in...
2: That's why I'm
3: All I need is a gun and a key, a cush trap where I can see brick money from peas. I don't fuck with these rap niggas, now they gunning for me. You wouldn't even be familiar if it wasn't for me.

0: 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Clap the shell, Griselda Jackie with the taxi 12s, come.
1: Griselda.
2: Yeah. You call yourself a man? You know you're a lying, low-life, motherfucking gambling degenerate prick. You know that's what you are? Two small kids at home. I gave you money to pay the fucking rent and buy groceries, put the heat on. You know your wife called Frankie and told her the fucking heat's off? Huh? And you didn't gamble that fucking money. You gonna stand here and tell me that? No, you didn't? Don't fuck with me, Al. Don't make a fuck out of me. You want to embarrass me, make a fool out of me? You didn't gamble? Tell me you gambled the fucking money. I'll give you the fucking money to put the fucking heat on. Did you gamble? Huh? Fucking degenerate, you. Fucking kids at home. Here. Get the fuck out of here.
3: Thanks,
2: Nick. Yeah, thanks. Let me find out you fucked up. I'll leave you wherever I find you.

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This is 102.7 CKMS FM Radio Waterloo. You into this stuff? We're in the forget about it mood. The forget about it mood, man. Forget about it mixtape coming out soon. Please, if you're an MC in the 519 area, send your tracks. 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I want to hear these tracks, man. I want to hear these tracks on Street Hop 102.7. CKMS FM, Radio Waterloo. You got something to say? 519-884-2567. That's the number, man.

0: Cash Brown, it's called Last Man Standing.
1: Niggas in Penn heard mad shit about you, baby. Mad shit. Everybody talking. Red.
2: And? So what?
1: Oh, he's a cowboy. I just came.

Don't forget, Forget About It mixtape coming out soon. Dom Valley. This one is called Scared of Death, because you know I'm scared of death. I hope y'all are too, man. Stay away from it. Check out the YouTube video, Dom Valley, Scared of Death.

0: you don't have my money for me, I'll crack your fucking head wide open in front of everybody in the bank. And just about the time that I'm coming out of jail, hopefully, you'll be coming out of your coma. And guess what?
1: I'll split your fucking head open again. Because I'm fucking stupid. I don't give a fuck about jail. That's my business. That's what I do.

0: Trip Hop with DJ Carmelo.
1: Know what it is? Uh-huh. It's your boy Skizzy. Yeah. Scars One. Yeah. Canada Berlin, what's up? Good?
2: Burley, I see you.
1: CI Life. Know what it is?

0: Tank, you know what it is. I'm here.
1: Yeah, my boy Scars. Before that, Dice. Before that, Dame Price featuring Dice. What more can I say, man? 11 o'clock is gonna be hot because we got 5 fresh tracks for ya, and they're gonna be sick off the hook. I'm your boy DJ Carmelo. If you got something to say, please give me a call. 519-884-2567. It's me, your boy DJ Carmelo. 102.7 CKMS FM Radio Waterloo. Get ready for your fresh 5 after this track. Squalor.

because I am number 5 tonight. My boy Devo out of T-Dot from here featuring Rufus. This one's called So Much More to Give. Number 5 on Street Hop.

0: It's number 5 tonight. Devo featuring Rufus, 519 Representatives. It's produced by Atwill. It's called So Much More to Give. Number 5, big track here in the 519. It made it to your Fresh 5. It's called So Much More to Give because we have so much more to give. And we're real about it. I got a lot to give. I want a big shout out to the 519. Please, if you're an MC, CarmeloStreetHop@gmail.com. Jack a beat and send it. Jack a beat, do something with it and send it. Make it interesting. Remember, it's called Forget About It. I want to try to make it as... You ready for number 4? Number 4 out of Cambridge. My boy Gat. Produced by Know It. It's called Green On Me. Shouldn't be depressed anymore, man. This is number 4. On Street Hop.
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That's right. You got weed. You shouldn't be stressed out. Number four, my boy Gat, Green on Me, produced by Know It. I Just Don't Know. Number three on Street Hop.

number 3 tonight, extra clip. It's the way life is, you know. I'll give you a rundown because number 5 was Devo featuring Rufus. It's called So Much More to Give. Because we should all feel like that. We got so much more to give. Number 4, Gat, Green on Me. Because have green on you all the time, you know what I mean? Stay undepressed, if that's a word. Undepressed, stay undepressed. Number 3, extra clip, I think it's on Queen Street at the Apollo Theater. Vect and the Real Musicians, and remember, Vect is a DMC champion, so check him out if you know what I'm saying. I know you want to hear it. I want to hear it again. Number 2 tonight, he goes by the name of Shark the SOB, produced by DJ Alchemy. This one is called One Day. If you only had one day, man, what would you do? Shark the SOB, Big Track, number 2, on Street Hop, August 29th, 2019.

one day left. That's number two, Shark, the SOB. We spent a lot of time on this one. The video is off the hook. Check it out. Shark, the SOB, produced by DJ Alchemy. It's called One Day. Big shout out to Exponent number three. I'm sure he helped with this video because it looks tight, tight, tight. You know what I mean? That's the way it is. Right here on Street Hop, we only play the best. Your fresh five local hip-hop tracks right here in the 519. You got something to say, like I always said, or have been saying, 519-884-2567. You could be a rude, fucking crude asshole. I don't give a fuck. I love doing it, and I'll keep bringing it to you. I love all haters, and they should hate me for loving you. You know what I'm saying? This is Street Hop. I'm your boy, DJ Carmelo. That was number two, Shark the SOB. It's called One Day, and it is Be There, Get Up, Stand Up. This one's called Dead Inside, Kieran Perkins, number one.

number one tonight on Street Hop. All right, another local track right here. He goes by the name of OK OK. Centerville, Stand Up. This one's called Addicts. I think we are addicts for money, though. You know what I'm saying? Stand Up 509.

How so so I son? How so so I son? How so so I son? How so so I son? How so so I son?

0: birds feel much the same. Thankfully, there are things we can do to protect birds and ourselves from heat. Here's three to start. First, grow plants that create shade. Studies show that shade trees can cool down neighborhoods and reduce the urban heat island effect, keeping wildlife and people cooler, even in the hottest months. Second, provide water. A bird bath or outdoor water feature can help birds avoid dehydration and stay cool with a quick bath. Just make sure to keep the water fresh, clean, and mosquito-free. Third, pay attention to nest boxes. Excessive heat is particularly hard on young birds. In direct sunlight, temperatures in the nest can soar to lethal extremes. When you install a nest box, try placing it in the shade. Or if it's for a bird that prefers open habitats, consider painting the box white or choosing a ventilated double roof design to reduce the risk to the birds inside. Through small steps like these, we can make bigger strides toward a better future for ourselves and the birds. For Bird Note, I'm Michael Stein.
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0: From New York, this is Democracy Now! Appointed federal judge has blocked President Trump's White House ban on journalists from CNN, MS Now, and Politico. We'll speak with Nobel Prize-winning journalist Maria Ressa. She used to work for CNN. Then the CEOs of major AI companies addressed the UN Security Council, calling on world leaders to adopt international standards for AI development.
1: First, we should begin with narrow agreements that every member can support, such as a ban on using AI to make biological weapons.
0: We'll speak with an AI researcher who's taken part in UN meetings this week and with an expert who's worked with the African Union on AI strategy. Then, who's advising President Trump on AI?
2: The United States also totally rejects any attempt to construct a globalist scheme to control for the artificial intelligence. We're going to encourage it, not rein it in.
0: We'll speak with journalist Jacob Silverman. His latest book is Gilded Rage, Elon Musk and the Radicalization of Silicon Valley. All that and more coming up. Welcome to Democracy Now!, democracynow.org, The War and Peace Report. I'm Amy Goodman. A federal judge has temporarily blocked President Trump's ban on CNN, MS Now, and Politico from the White House. Just after midnight, Judge Timothy Kelly of the U.S. District Court in Washington, D.C., a Trump appointee, granted a two-week restraining order and told the White House to, quote, immediately return, reinstate, and restore the press credentials of the three news outlets. Ted Boutros, an attorney for the outlet, said, quote, this is a strong ruling vindicating freedom of the press, due process, and the rule of law. We greatly appreciate the court's swift action, he said. Meanwhile, the new news site Status is reporting Vice President J.D. Vance was the unnamed senior administration official behind one of the stories the White House used to justify banning Politico from its grounds. Vance has defended Trump's ban on the news outlets as totally appropriate. Leaders of top Ford official intelligence firms testified to the UN Security Council on Wednesday, urging nations to adopt international standards on the development of AI. Anthropic CEO Dario Amodei touted the benefits of the technology, even as he warned the Security Council that it, quote, could be a risk to humanity as a whole, unquote. His competitor, OpenAI Chief Executive Sam Altman, also called for international regulations.
3: At the international level, this will require cooperation. In our history, there have been times where countries who compete and don't always like each other very much still come together for shared interests and the collective good in the face of a powerful new technology. We believe this must be one of those times.
0: Altman spoke as Australian Prime Minister Anthony Albanese revealed that an OpenAI agent hacked an Australian government health website in June where it accessed private data. It's the first known example of an autonomous AI agent hacking a government network.
4: Today, I spoke with the CEO of OpenAI, Sam Altman, to express Australia's extreme concern about this incident. And I also expressed my disappointment that it took the company way too long to inform the government what had occurred and the nature of the way that that notification occurred as well was unacceptable.
0: The Australian Prime Minister said investigators were considering whether to file criminal charges against OpenAI. This follows a series of incidents where frontier AI models escaped containment, self-organized into swarms, launched cyber attacks, and attempted to cover their tracks. Meanwhile, in Washington, Democratic Senator Bernie Sanders and Congressmember Greg Kassar Wednesday unveiled the Ban Artificial Superintelligence Act. The legislation would establish a cabinet-level federal Department of Artificial Intelligence, pause advanced AI development until a new federal regulatory body is up and running, and would ban AI models that exceed human performance and capabilities across most domains. We'll have more on this story later in the broadcast. Iranian President Masoud Pezeshkian delivered a defiant speech to the UN General Assembly Wednesday, condemning President Trump's threat to annihilate Iran while calling for diplomacy to end the war.
5: America and Israel attacked us equipped with the latest technology and weapon systems, and our people stood steadfast. Yes, they did hit us, but we did not bend the knee. We did not bow our head. We responded, but we did not hit civilian populations. They came into surrounding territories and targeted our universities, our healthcare centers, our schools, our hospitals, our infrastructures, all of it against international law.
0: A lone U.S. delegate walked out of the U.N. hall in protest as President Pezeshkian spoke. Israel's ambassador boycotted the speech entirely. The U.S. Navy's admitted 8 service members aboard the USS Abraham Lincoln strike group attempted suicide during their historically long Mideast deployment when sailors spent 286 days at sea. Acting Navy Secretary Hung Cao made the admission in a letter to New York Senator Kirsten Gillibrand, who accused President Trump of showing open disrespect to troops and their families. Gillibrand added, quote, that this administration can find endless taxpayer dollars for bombs, ballrooms, and billionaires, but cannot take care of our service members is completely unacceptable, unquote. In August, Defense Secretary Pete Hegseth insisted reports of deteriorating conditions and mental health struggles aboard the Lincoln were, quote, unquote, completely misrepresented. France, Canada, and the United Kingdom have called for Palestinian sovereignty at the UN General Assembly. On Tuesday, French President Emmanuel Macron blasted the world's inability to act on Gaza.
6: Face à Gaza.
7: What credibility do we have if we continue to remain inactive in the face of Gaza? Some boast of a supposed peace, but this peace hasn't reopened humanitarian routes for a single second. Must we stand by and watch this spectacle that shames us all? Never.
0: Israeli Prime Minister Benjamin Netanyahu condemned Macron's remarks, calling them a, quote, grotesque absurdity, unquote. Netanyahu is addressing the United Nations General Assembly this afternoon. President Trump's hosting Chinese President Xi Jinping in Washington, D.C. for a 3-day summit. She skipped the UN General Assembly in New York. It's the Chinese leader's first trip to the U.S. since 2015. Trump and Xi are set to discuss artificial intelligence, the Iran war, and Taiwan during the summit. There's a state dinner tonight with, among others, tech billionaires. In Michigan, the Grand Rapids Police Department says a man died on Sunday after crashing his car into a tree while fleeing ICE. That's Immigration and Customs Enforcement agents. Guatemala's Consul General identified the victim as Mario David Coronado Juarez. Advocates say the 36-year-old was working in construction to provide for his wife and 3 young children in Guatemala. On Tuesday evening, immigrant rights advocates packed the Grand Rapids City Commission meeting where they accused local police of collaborating with ICE. Mayor David LeGrand declared a recess as protesters chanted Coronado Juarez's name and demanded abolish ICE.
8: I'm recessing the meeting.
0: In Louisiana, a 36-year-old immigrant from Costa Rica died last week inside the Wynn Correctional Center in Winfield. According to ICE, Carlos Josue Marchena Marchena was declared dead after he was found unresponsive. He had type 1 diabetes, and family members said he complained of deteriorating health as he missed meals and insulin shots while being shuttled between ICE jails in multiple states. He's the 55th person to die in ICE custody during Trump's second term and the 25th this year alone. In Texas, Congressmember Greg Kassar Wednesday visited Wilbur Rafael Garces Perez at an ICE jail 3 days after the 28-year-old Venezuelan man was shot by an immigration officer in North Austin. Kassar told reporters Garces Perez needed surgery to remove a bullet that remains lodged in his back. And Congressmember Kassar questioned why Garces Perez was discharged from an Austin hospital after just 4 hours, then taken to an ICE jail 135 miles away.
8: Every single person should have a right to be fully cared for in a hospital bed and not to be dragged to a detention center while you are still bleeding. In fact, in talking to Wilbur, he made it clear to me that he didn't even know that this bullet was still inside of him until more than a day later after being shot.
0: In Washington, D.C., family members of people killed by ICE testified before lawmakers Tuesday at a hearing organized by House Democrats. Witnesses included Ronaldo Salgado and Lorenzo Salgado Jr., whose father was shot and killed by ICE while driving to work in Houston in July. Also testifying were relatives of Renee Good, shot dead in Minneapolis in January by ICE agent Jonathan Ross. This is Renee Good's mother, Donna Ganger.
9: I'm a registered Republican. I voted for President Trump under the impression that these agents were here to protect the citizens of the United States, innocents like our family and the others here, against terrorists. Certainly not to accuse those of us here of being terrorists and take precious lives. This is madness.
0: And here in New York, Hollywood producer Harvey Weinstein was sentenced Wednesday to 15 years in prison for sexually assaulting former TV production assistant Miriam Haley back in 2006. She testified Weinstein forcibly performed oral sex on her in his Manhattan apartment. According to Haley, Weinstein had also hired private investigators to keep tabs on her. Weinstein has been in custody since his first conviction, has already spent more than 6 years in prison. He still faces resentencing in that case in Los Angeles, where he originally received 16 years for rape. And those are some of the headlines. This is Democracy Now!, democracynow.org, The War and Peace Report. I'm Amy Goodman.
10: And I'm Nermeen Sheikh. Welcome to our listeners and viewers across the country and around the world. A federal judge has temporarily blocked President Trump's ban on CNN, MS Now, and Politico, ordering the administration to restore their White House access for 14 days. A lawyer for the outlets described the decision as a, quote, strong ruling, vindicating freedom of the press, due process, and the rule of law. We begin today's show with one of the world's leading advocates for press freedom, Maria Ressa. In 2021, she was awarded the Nobel Peace Prize for her efforts to safeguard freedom of expression.
0: Maria Ressa is the founder and CEO of the Philippine independent news site Rappler, and she's a former CNN journalist. Among other places, she covered East Timor. She's also the co-chair of the United Nations Independent International Scientific Panel on Artificial Intelligence. We'll talk about that in a moment. But we're going to begin with this breaking news from overnight, Maria Ressa. A Trump-appointed judge has at least temporarily halted the ban on CNN, MS Now, and Politico. Can you talk about the significance of what Trump has attempted to do? And for the first time, the solidarity expressed by the Washington press pool that refused to fill in for CNN, and so you couldn't hear Trump's voice.
11: Well, it was incredible. And, you know, my outlet, actually, my president banned both our reporter and me from the palace at that point. So to see the kind of solidarity that the American media did on Friday was incredible. But look, in terms of the reaction is everyone knows this is unconstitutional. And I struggle when I say that. As a reporter, you sit there and you go, do we say it's unconstitutional or not? Are we supposed to not say that, right? This is the dilemma of a reporter in the age of a death by a thousand cuts. We can't normalize the lies or the impunity that is around us. And so in this case, this particular judge has done this before. And this was during Trump's first term, Jim Acosta. He judged for press freedom in the same way. And it's a simple thing. It's a constitutional move. Whether the Trump administration has already said that it will go ahead and appeal this, you know, for all of that. At this point, people are standing up for rule of law. People are standing up for press freedom. And that's incredibly important because we live in an age where You can't take these things for granted. And having lived through it, there are costs to standing up, but there are greater costs to giving up.
10: So, Maria Ressa, we see that you're in a car on your way to the United Nations. Let's turn to artificial intelligence. You're the co-chair of the United Nations Independent International Scientific Panel on Artificial Intelligence, and AI took center stage at the UN on Wednesday when the heads of OpenAI and Anthropic briefed the UN Security Council. The meeting came as Australia revealed that a rogue OpenAI tool hacked into Australia's national healthcare database in the first known case of AI hacking a government network. Maria Ressa, you were at the Security Council as the CEOs testified. What was most striking to you and most important among the things they said?
11: The mood in the room was actually really fascinating, and the kind of consensus that you see among many of the nation states. First, let me tell you about the thematic brief that my co-chair and I, that the panel came out with on Monday, which showed you exactly what it was. We tried to answer four questions. Question number one was, you know, what actually happened? Question number two is, what trend does that show? And then number three, what do we not know? And number four is, what would be completely irresponsible if we do not act? This is to help policymakers deal with this. That's part of what this independent panel is supposed to do, to give you the facts. And along with those tech CEOs who all have their own interests, you also had Yashua Benjo, who's my co-chair, speaking there, right? And what's the consensus among the majority of it? It seems like everyone knows that AI is now the rogue AI, including the Secretary General saying again this week that it is out of our control. That's in our preliminary panel report that we released in July 1. The frontier models cannot be controlled, right? And so there's several questions. Who's accountable? The tech CEOs were there, but as was Hugging Face. And one of the most interesting things Hugging Face said, the CEO of Hugging Face, was that he couldn't even use the commercial models to help defend against the attack because of the way it was designed. And so what did he do? He went through NVIDIA and used an open source Chinese model. That was fascinating to me because it showed both sovereignty and it showed you the kind of power and control a small group of people will have. So overall, in that room, people said it's time to put guardrails in place, except for some exceptions. And of course, notable is the United States. Michael Kratsias came through. One of the first things he said was, superintelligence, formerly known as artificial intelligence, and then spoke against any kind of global multilateral solution. As a member of the panel, the reason we exist is because the United Nations General Assembly created an expert group. 40 of us from 37 different countries, nearly 50-50 male-female, right, to try to help the world come up with a collective solution. We cannot have a small group, one country with 75% of the world's compute power, and a small group of companies deciding the fate of humanity.
0: So let me ask you about China. You, of course, are from the Philippines. If you can talk about, you know, the fact that China has more regulations in place than does the United States. What kind of regulations? You have Xi right now meeting with President Trump in Washington, D.C. tonight, a major state dinner with heads of the tech billionaires, the CEOs of these companies.
11: Look, in some ways, when you really look at it, for their citizens, the Chinese tech has far more safety measures in place. So, for example, the TikTok, the version of TikTok that is out in China, has child safety measures in place that the Silicon Valley, that others, the commercial models are just now starting to talk about and to put in place. But, of course, what's the biggest problem in this, right? Well, Tiananmen Square doesn't exist, right? So I think this is a creative destruction moment, and the ability to not work together will have massive consequences. One of the lessons I learned in being part of this panel from with 37 countries, we have Chinese, we have Russian. I mean, we are geographically aligned. And what was fascinating is that we weren't fighting based on ideology. The debates, the most stringent debates, did not occur from Russia or China or the United States. It didn't matter because we all agreed on safety measures. Were the most stringent debate, and I said this at the UN when we released the report, right? The most hair-tearing moments were between those of us and big tech, right? So it's an incentive structure that we need to prevent, right? Big tech will tell you that they're caught in a race. Silicon Valley will say this, that they're caught in a race that they must win, otherwise China. Otherwise, China will win. This isn't completely true. And part of it is it's there. It's a boogeyman. But if you look at just, and this is in the preliminary panel report, in terms of compute power, the United States has 75% of the world's compute power. China has 15%. And the EU, which has put in place the most safety measures for the rest of the world, for us and the rest of the world, is only 5%, right? A small group of countries and companies should not be determining the fate of the world.
10: And Maria Ressa, we know you have to go, but a very quick final question. We've spoken to you before about the spread of misinformation on social media. You've expressed concerns about how this could be multiplied with artificial intelligence. If you could elaborate.
11: It already has, Nermeen. If you look at the internet today, 53% of the traffic on the internet is now non-human, right? We're going to deal with AI slop. And the three ways that artificial intelligence, the three waves, right? Social media hijacked our attention. So there's the attention economy. That hasn't been solved. And this is part of the problem, the compounding harms that have not been addressed. So social media, attention economy, the large language models rolled out in two ways. The second is chatbots. The chatbots that are there hack intimacy, right? It's sycophantic by design to keep you scrolling. That brings harms on its own way. We can talk about that more. But the last one is what we're talking about now, which is agentic and multi-agentic. Every step of the way, we lose just a little bit more of our humanity. The attention economy that has brought narrative warfare and has pushed the world 74% of the world is now under authoritarian rule. That's VDEM. We're electing illiberal leaders democratically. The chatbots is hacking our intimacy, and agentic AI, literally, I'd be careful what you give to an agent that we know can't be controlled. Well, that agentic is taking away agency. So to go back, look at the policy. It's time for lawmakers to act. If you don't act now, it's state and tech. We're seeing a tech coup in plain sight. So it's time to push states to act. We, the citizens, should demand better.
0: Maria Ressa, we thank you so much for being with us. I actually expect we could have you on for the whole hour, because if you think you're going to reach your meeting on time, I mean, I've been talking to people who go one city block near the UN right now, and it takes them an hour to drive from one end to the other. But we're going to let you go. Co-chair of the United Nations Independent International Scientific Panel on Artificial Intelligence, co-founder and CEO of the Philippine independent news site Rappler. She also received the Nobel Peace Prize in 2021. Coming up, we continue our discussion on the UN Security Council meeting on AI, where the tech billionaire CEOs testified on Wednesday. Stay with us.

0: Avant Guru, Sunny Singh, in our Democracy Now! Studio. This is Democracy Now!, democracynow.org. I'm Amy Goodman with Nermeen Sheikh.
1: We're continuing our look at Wednesday's UN Security Council when top AI executives urged nations to adopt international standards on the development of AI. The meeting came as Australia revealed that a rogue OpenAI tool hacked into Australia's national healthcare database in the first known case of AI hacking a government network. This is OpenAI chief executive Sam Altman.
2: The risk is that it moves so fast that people can no longer follow what's happening or intervene when needed. This would obviously be terrible. The industry must not accept too much technological risk just because the benefits are too great and that they feel too important to slow down. It doesn't matter whether people put the risk of catastrophe at 10% or 1% or 12% or 0.1%. None of these levels are remotely acceptable. And we should not train models that we cannot make an extremely strong case that we'll be able to keep under human control. These systems could concentrate too much power in too few hands. No one

0: that every successive AI technology that we release is actually safe. First, we should begin with narrow agreements that every member can support, such as a ban on using AI to make biological weapons or permitting your AI technologies to be used to make biological weapons. Second, we should build evaluation and verification systems that keep pace with AI development so that states can have visibility into frontier model capability and can verify each other's commitments. Third, we should establish common global standards for testing AI models for loss of control risks and misuse risks, and a notification system for AI incidents that are significant to global security.
1: That was Anthropic CEO Dario Amodei addressing the UN Security Council on Wednesday. We're joined now by Malo Bergon, CEO of the Machine Intelligence Research Institute. He's participated in several AI-related meetings on the sidelines of the UN General Assembly this week. I mean, you look at this image, the tech billionaires addressing the UN Security Council, calling for regulating their own companies while you have President Trump trying to prevent this from happening. It's quite an amazing image. If you can talk about what your major concerns are right now and where you think the world needs to go.
2: Absolutely. Yeah. I mean, in some sense, I feel like every week there's new whiplash where the conversation has moved so quickly. I've been doing this for 14 years, so it's very interesting. I think we're headed in the right direction. I do think that the CEOs, while there's a bunch of reason to be cynical about them, are sincere that they think that the progress with this technology is moving too quickly and that they risk losing control of it, and that could lead to, you know, permanent disempowerment or human extinction. So
1: how? I mean, everyone keeps saying it could be in 10 years, it could be in 20 mm-hmm. years, but for people who don't understand this technology, how does the world go extinct?
2: So I think the way that I think about it is that, you know, humans have a little bit more of this thing I like to call the thinky thing than the chimps or the mice. This is the thing that allows us to, you know, terraform the Earth and build rockets and send people to the moon. 10,000 plus species, something like that, are extinct, not because we were out to get them, but because we were just changing the world to pursue goals that we cared about to suit our purposes, and they were in the way. And, you know, maybe we hunted some of them. You know, they were made of atoms that we wanted to use for something else. So the concern here is that the AI companies are accelerating towards towards systems that are radically smarter than us, that they don't understand, that often behave in ways that we didn't intend, and that it's very difficult to control something that much smarter than you. And humans right now steer the future of this planet. Not because we're the strongest, not because, you know, we have the biggest teeth, because we're the smartest and we know how to invent technologies to steer the future in the ways that we want. And if we introduce AIs that are radically smarter than us, that don't have the same values, goals, and drives that we want to have, and we don't know how to train AI systems to do that right now, they will be the ones that steer the future. And so whether, you know, we're kind of in the back seat hoping that they steer the world in the right place, or whether they change the world in a way that, you know, causes us to no longer be able to be around, either of those seem bad to me, and I think that's a big risk if we build these systems and we don't understand them.
3: So, Malo, another one, you mentioned the Hugging Face incident. One of the other CEOs who testified yesterday in the Security Council was Clément Delong of Hugging Face. First of all, if you could explain, you know, how is it that these agents went rogue, hundreds of those agents went rogue. And you've said that, you know, people have been warning for a very long time about the risks of AI, but very little has been done. What did this Hugging Face incident reveal? And then, of course, there have been since, including the Australian Health Ministry, several other instances of this occurring.
2: Yeah. So I think for those who don't know, the quick summary is that OpenAI was testing a bunch of their agents to see how good they were at doing cybersecurity exploit tasks. So they would give them some piece of code. They would give them some vulnerability and ask them to use that to try and hack into a certain piece of code or a program. And they were running thousands of agents doing this all in parallel. Some of those tasks might have been impossible. Some of them weren't. This is very common for the AI companies to do. And they removed a bunch of safeguards so that they could really see how hard the AI system could go with these problems. And what ended up happening in short is that the AI systems hacked out of the protected environment that they were in, were trying to solve these problems, ended up thinking that there was some information that would be useful for helping them solve these problems on Hugging Face, and so hacked, you know, a multi-billion dollar company in order to try and get those answers. And I think the narrative so far about this hack, there's two things that are important. One is a criticism of OpenAI that this is really a cybersecurity problem, that they didn't, you know,

0: harden the sandboxes that the AI systems were in such that it would have been much harder for them to escape if they did that, and that they should have been monitoring them. Like, this happened for weeks. They had an incident earlier in the year and then later after that. And so it's clear that they weren't paying enough attention to what the AI agents were doing and getting up to no good. I think those are both true. And I think that if they were doing that, that incident wouldn't have happened. I think there's a separate thing, which is very important to point at, where people are kind of like, well, you know, you asked the agents to hack, and they hacked. And so you didn't have good security, so they kind of got up to no good outside in the real world. But, like, what did you expect? And I think this is wrong. I think this is the main thing motivating a lot of people at the companies who are concerned, is that an analogy that I like to use here is the AI systems were kind of, you know, let's say, you know, if you were making it a human a test, I put you in a room, and I'm like, here's a lockpick set. Here's a safe. I want you to use that lockpick set to get into this safe. That is the task that they were given, essentially. And there's a code in there. You know, the proof that you got in there is you'll tell me what code I put in the safe. What the AI agents essentially ended up doing was finding a way to pry that safe open with something else that was in the room, not using the lockpick kit. Were worried that maybe, you know, there's a security camera in there watching them, broke out the window, found a bunch of their buddies who did the same thing, thought, oh, okay, maybe we can erase the security footage, realize maybe something about how the security camera footage or where it was stored was at some other company somewhere else in the world, took a taxi over there, broke into that place to try and erase the logs. So if people are saying, you know, well, the AIs were just doing what they were told, I think that's not quite right. And this is, I think, what has a lot of the AI companies worried, is that they spend a lot of time training their systems to be more aligned, to be helpful, harmless, honest. A lot of the metrics by which they kind of measure these things seem to be going down over time as they do that. And so when they see kind of the AI systems do this, they're like, yes, we could have locked them up better such that they couldn't have broken out of the window. But if we're kind of on this trajectory where we're getting better and better at making the agents more capable faster and faster, and we don't know how to train them to not do that kind of stuff, that's got them pretty freaked out. Mm-hmm.
1: So one of the CEOs who does not believe all these warnings that AI could potentially pose a risk to humanity such that it would lead to the extinction of human beings is NVIDIA CEO Jensen Huang. He was asked about the increasing number of these warnings about the risks of AI and whether further regulations are called for.
2: All the messaging around the drama of it is unnecessary. It's quite frankly, too much drama, irresponsible. It is now grounded on facts. It's now grounded on science. Before we come up with new laws and new regulations, let's apply the current laws and the current regulations.
1: So that was Jensen Huang, a Trump ally and the CEO of NVIDIA, which is, of course, the company that manufactures the chips that are used by all these AI companies. So your response to what he said?
0: Also, the company that just bought Hugging Face, which isn't, you know, pressing charges against OpenAI for being hacked by them, which would be, you know, if a human did it, something that they'd probably be in jail for right now, waiting trial. Yeah, I mean, I don't know. I've seen Jensen talk about this a lot when kind of pushed into the actual, you know, concerns about why we would lose control, how we would lose control. I've never been quite satisfied with his answers. I think he's maybe thought about this a little bit, but not very much. So, I don't know. You know, there are many people here with many opinions, but you know, there's a survey recently of that was released of the AIs in the field more broadly, and it showed that kind of over time, this survey's been done year after year. Now, I think 1 in 5 of these 1,600 AI researchers think that there's a real risk here. And so, I don't know. Jensen certainly has a lot of money on the line to sell more chips if people are doing AI better. And often, I find at least some of the voices who are the most dismissive are often the ones who have a lot of to gain from AI technology pushing forward and also are not as much in contact with the technology. So, you know, the AI companies have a lot to gain by AI moving forward as quickly as possible, but also they're in contact with the technology and see the risks from the inside, whereas I think Jensen has a lot of money to gain, but isn't necessarily as in contact with what's going on, the challenges. He makes a lot of claims about how they're going to be able to solve a lot of these problems, where I talk to people at the AI companies, and they're like, these problems are really hard, and we're not sure we'll be able to solve them in the relevant time frame.
3: And then you have the Australian Prime Minister saying they may bring criminal charges against OpenAI. Well, OpenAI is hailed as saying, admitting that they broke into this health database of Australia, taking people's private information. This is months after it happened.
0: Yeah. I mean, they've, you know, established this new framework where they're trying to responsibly disclose incidents their AI systems have committed. But it just seems like more and more of them end up being disclosed by people just looking around for other incidents of AIs hacking the internet, or, you know, coordinating on the internet or hacking different systems. And so I think we're very far from, you know, a place where these companies are being held accountable, where there are laws in place to actually, you know, hold them accountable for when their systems get out of control with these even, you know, no one's been hurt by any of these incidents. That won't always necessarily continue to be the case. And so I think it just, this all illustrates how far behind we are on even getting close to taking the risk from these AI systems seriously.
1: Well, finally, companies are increasingly seeing AI helping with AI development itself. Mm-hmm. And faster, much faster than initially expected. Then you have Trump saying that we shouldn't call it artificial intelligence, it's just super intelligence, though tech people say that's actually a different kind of intelligence, more advanced than what we have. But let me ask you this. Does fully autonomous recursive self-improvement, or RSI, already exist?
3: And what is it?
0: It doesn't already exist today. So when people talk about recursive self-improvement, what they're talking about is getting to a point where, you know, in one sense, you can think of AI systems, or what we call AGI, or what people are working towards, as being able to automate all cognitive labor. So, you know, doing some desk job at a computer is some amount of cognitive labor. So is AI research. So is coding. And there's this idea that as you make the AI systems more capable and more general, one of the tasks that they can work on is AI research itself. And we're already seeing this trajectory where I think Anthropic released a report in the last couple of weeks that says that now something like 25% of the AI research and development going on at the company is what they call AI-led, where the AIs do most of the work and the humans are mostly directing them. And the goal of these companies is essentially to get to a point where the AI itself is doing all the AI R&D. One way to potentially operationalize this is they would rather, you know, fire all their technical staff than keep their technical staff and go back to models from a few months ago. And you know, if the AI systems are doing all the AI research, you can throw a lot more cognitive labor at that, because you can just, you know, you're basically just limited in how many GPUs you have to run more AI agents to do this research, and that those AI agents will be creating smarter AI agents that will then be more capable of doing the AI research, and so on and so forth. And so we're not there yet, but I think a few months ago, one of the founders of Anthropic was talking about how he thought there was about a 60% chance that they would get to this point by the end of 2028. Now I think people inside the AI companies are really starting to think that that could happen sooner. And that's one of the big concerns for how we might lose control, is we get to this point where we kind of are no longer able to supervise the AI research process, because it's mostly the AIs doing it. They're doing it faster than we can supervise, and they're getting smarter and smarter. But they're seeing the trajectory of them being able to already make progress on using AI to accelerate AI development. And then we have things like the Millennium Prize that fell this year in the last few weeks. So I think one way to think about this is, last year, with an enormous amount of effort, we were able to get AI systems to basically solve AIML gold medal problems, which are the hardest math problems for high school kids, who are like the most gifted in the world. Now the AI systems that you and I can just purchase on a subscription today can basically solve those if we set them up right. This, you know, on a lark, after hearing a rumor that maybe Anthropic did it, OpenAI, with an unreleased model, threw 1,100 agents over a few days to try and solve some of the most prestigious math problems in the world that have million-dollar prizes on them, some of the hardest things that we care most about, and they took one down. And so there's a lot question that I think a lot of people are asking themselves inside the AI companies. There's probably a lot to find about how to make these AI systems more capable and more efficient. One way I like to put it is, you know, our brains run on about 20 watts. The AI systems, you know, it takes, you know, data centers the size of a city or a small town, you know, or use the power of a small town to train, and they still, you know, when we just run them, use an enormous amount of power. So there's a lot of efficiency to find. They're very inefficient in a bunch of ways. How much harder are those things than Millennium Prizes to find? You know, they're probably, I don't know if they're harder than Millennium Problems, easier than Millennium Problems. We don't know. We haven't thrown that much AI, compute, and like the latest systems at them. And so when I think they're looking at this trajectory, they're looking at their challenges in being able to get these AI systems to behave. They're looking at the fact that maybe we're on the verge of really being able to make some substantial progress at automating AI R&D. There's just a lot of concern that, like, we're moving too fast. We don't know what's happening. This loss of control thing is real. Can we find some way to coordinate such that we can kind of slow down, have more time to figure out how to do this safely?
3: Milo Burgon is the CEO of the Machine Intelligence Research Institute. He's participated in several AI-related meetings on the sidelines of the UN General Assembly this week. This is Democracy Now!, democracynow.org. I'm Amy Goodman with Nermeen Sheikh.
1: For a pan-Africanist perspective on the risks and benefits of AI for Africa, our next guest is working on a strategy with the African Union for the risks and benefits for the continent. We're joined now by Saydina Moussa Indai. He's a member of the Global Partnership on Artificial Intelligence and a senior lecturer at Sheikh Hamidou Khan Digital University in Dakar, Senegal. So welcome, Saydina, to the program. If you could just lay out the concerns in Africa about the way in which artificial intelligence is being deployed and may be deployed in the future.
4: Thank you. Thank you for the invitation. And I think that for African perspective, we have what we call first the global impact. So we have the same threat than we heard about. We can apply it in each continent. But we have also another threat, which I can call the colonial AI, the colonialism AI. Because when we talk about the colonialism historically, that involves the control of resources, the control of knowledge, and the control of terms of exchange. And we see that in Africa when we talked about AI, when we could have the control on compute, the control of on data flow, on standards, on even on talent, which can move out of Africa very easily and left Africa without talent. So in this case, we have a continent we cannot have control on what's going on in the ground. If we think about controlling AI solution which can have in Africa, most of the countries cannot do that because there's no capacity in Africa. And being permanent consumer is another threat. Because if we don't create also our own AI solution, it could be very, very bad for Africa.
3: Saydina, you are an advisor to the African Union. You've said the biggest threat is colonization by AI. What does that mean?
4: This means that, when we talk about colonization historically, it could be the control of all resources, knowledges, and terms of exchange. And we have it in Africa when we talk about AI. Because right now, we have a lot of countries in Africa having their own national AI strategy, but the implementation is not here because they don't have capacity. And the way we have the other countries helping African continent to implement their own strategy, it's not the good way because how we see, mostly we have partners which we would have control on the data, and we just want to apply technology built elsewhere, and it will not work if we don't have our culture inside the AI solution we are using and our own way to control it.
1: And do you think it has any potential benefits in, for example, agriculture or the health sector?
4: Of course, it's the same than everywhere. We can have precise healthcare. We can have precise agriculture. In education sector, we could have our individual pathway to learn. In culture also, we can use AI to have cultural preservation, and we are doing it a lot. And so it's the same than everywhere else, I think.
3: Finally, we just have 30 seconds, but yeah. This idea of AI with an African perspective that you're also bringing to these UN side meetings this week, what that means?
4: That means that if you think about AI, it's built by bias. You know, it's built by a lot of data coming from elsewhere, and you know that makes Africa using AI with another context. And sometimes you use it, but you're infusing another culture in your culture, and it's very difficult for some countries to build their own solutions. So they're keeping to use open source solution, but it's built with other data.
3: Well, interestingly, no African country has a seat on the UN Security Council, something that the UN Secretary General Antonio Guterres says should be reformed. We want to thank you so much for being with us, Saidina Moussa Ndiaye, member of the Global Partnership on Artificial Intelligence, has worked with the African Union on the development of the Pan-African AI strategy. We thank you for being with us. Coming up, Jacob Silverman, author of Gilded Rage, Elon Musk and the Radicalization of Silicon Valley. Stay with us.

0: The world turned upside down by the British musician Billy Bragg. I'll be in London tomorrow, Friday, for the screening of Steal the Story, Please, speaking afterwards, and also on Monday, and then on to Copenhagen and Berlin. You can check our website at democracynow.org. I'm Amy Goodman with Nermeen Sheikh.
1: Addressing the UN General Assembly on Tuesday, President Trump said the U.S. would not be reining in artificial intelligence, telling the gathered world leaders, quote, whoever wins AI wins.
2: The United States also totally rejects any attempt to construct a globalist scheme to control for the artificial intelligence being spoken of so much now, hereinafter officially called super intelligence. Whoever wins AI, you have to remember this, and now I say, whoever wins SI, whoever wins super intelligent, wins. That's the group that wins. And we're leading now over China by a lot and everyone else, but we will only encourage super intelligence. We're going to encourage it, not rein it in.
1: While AI CEOs on Wednesday called for some kind of international regulation on AI development while speaking to world leaders at the United Nations, President Trump has called warnings about AI risk a hoax, likening it to global warming. He's instead announced plans for a so-called AI force.
0: Well, who is advising President Trump on AI? One primary voice in the room is former White House AI and crypto czar David Sacks. He stepped down as czar in March after his 180 days as special government employee expired. He's now co-chair of the President's Council of Advisors on Science and Technology. David Sacks spoke earlier this month at Politico's Decoded Summit in Washington, D.C. Here he is addressing a question about President Trump's response to AI concerns.
3: He's seen this movie before. I mean, how many hoaxes have been run on the president himself? Going back to the whole Russiagate hoax, I mean, we've seen this over and over again, that especially before an election, the media will take a narrative. And look, there can be grains of truth to the narrative, right? I mean, like you take the climate change, you know, hoax, there'll be elements of truth, there'll be pseudoscience to it, and then the media will blow it out of proportion and use it to further a political agenda. They have a basic corporate responsibility to make sure their products are safe. If you look at the frontier right now, it's two companies. It's Anthropic and OpenAI. They have duopoly market share in this country. If you measure it based on revenue, if you look at model capabilities, the frontier is two companies. And Dario and Sam have said, okay, we're going to slow down and make sure our products are safe. So again, they are pacing the frontier. We're doing that.
0: To talk more about David Sacks and the other figures and ideas shaping this technology and its relationship to power and governance, we're joined by journalist Jacob Silverman, reporter at the International Consortium of Investigative Journalists. His latest book is Gilded Rage, Elon Musk and the Radicalization of Silicon Valley. It's out this week in paperback. Joining us from Brooklyn, New York, Jacob. So David Sacks is someone you discuss at length in your book, even though in the title it says Elon Musk. He is a well-known name. What should people understand?
4: Well, for one thing, I think what describes him pretty well is that he is Peter Thiel's longtime friend, going back to their Stanford days, and they were writing partners together in the 1990s, doing a lot of culture warring stuff that we might call anti-woke today, but back then they were against multiculturalism. And they share a lot of the same political philosophies, which is they're pretty right-wing, extremely pro-capitalists, and they are very much in line with the authoritarianism embodied by Trump. And as we've seen with Sachs first occupying that crypto and AI czar position and now on an advisory board, he's someone who's going to be around throughout the Trump administration, I think.
1: So, Jacob, let's go to your book, which is titled Gilded Rage, Elon Musk and the Radicalization of Silicon Valley. I mean, why don't you just explain, first of all, why it's called Gilded Rage? Rage by whom, against whom?
4: Well, obviously, it's a little bit of a throwback to the Gilded Age or a reference there. But I think one of the features that we see in people like Musk or Sachs or Marc Andreessen or a lot of the billionaire tech elites is a real kind of anger. They are very angry in different ways. They're angry at what they see as the excesses of woke culture and liberal and lefty politics. They are angry that the technological utopian world that they believe that they were promised. I mean, they've even used that kind of language. We were promised a better future. They're angry that that hasn't come to fruition. And they're also angry that the Biden administration tried to mildly rein them in certain areas like crypto. And they're angry that they don't have free rein to enact the world they want to enact. And that includes areas like AI. And I think this describes a lot of the right-wing tech elite today.
1: And in fact, much of the tech elite, as you also talk about, attended Trump's inauguration, OpenAI, Apple, Google, Amazon, Tesla, etc. The one exception was Anthropic CEO Dario Amodei. Is that at all relevant or important?
4: I think Amodei tries to skate a certain line. I mean, Jensen Huang perhaps does it in his own way, the NVIDIA CEO. But he's had some clashes with the Trump administration. Trump was trying to designate Anthropic's products as a supply chain risk. But that was after Anthropic got a deal with the Pentagon. And its software is used in Pentagon processes and probably in targeting airstrikes. So I think while Amodei is perhaps the most visible figure, sort of with a somewhat left-of-center posture. He talks a lot about safety and his principles behind AI. He's still someone who is trying to have a pretty close relationship with the Trump administration and is trying to sell his products for military and national security uses.
0: You write of these Silicon Valley billionaires saying their networks of influence helped reelect Donald Trump and installed one of their own, former venture capitalist J.D. Vance, in the vice presidency. If you can lay out their ties to J.D. Vance and what it means to have him second in command. Interestingly, a side note, in this story about Trump banning MS Now, CNN, and Politico, Status, the new news site, is reporting that he was the source of one of the stories that they cited to ban Politico, and he endorsed Trump's ban. But Jacob Silverman, talk about J.D. Vance and his significance.
4: Sure. I think whatever you might think of Vance politically, he is a bit of a chameleon. He's someone who's changed his name a couple times. He's gone through some big institutions in his life, college, law school, the military, that have really shaped him in different ways. And one thing that he discovered when he was in law school is that he hated it when he saw Peter Thiel come to Yale Law School and give a speech. And from there on, Peter Thiel has really guided J.D. Vance's life, including giving him most of his opportunities. So some people might think of J.D. Vance as this sincere Catholic or about hillbilly elegy and this guy with a troubled upbringing. But to people in the tech industry and at some of the highest levels of politics, J.D. Vance is someone who can move between the right-wing tech world and Beltway politics very well. He was a venture capitalist. When he was eventually chosen as the vice presidential pick, you had a lot of people, including on social media, in Silicon Valley who were very excited, not necessarily by his particular politics, but they saw him as one of them. And so I think that is somewhat Vance's skill, which is that he can move between these worlds, including feeding seeding this article in Politico, being an anonymous source, but then working the other side to get Politico banned. I mean, I do think that that is the kind of world that Vance moves through.
0: Jacob, we just have 30 seconds, but then we're doing part two, so you can't go away. And it goes to Elon Musk and the radicalization of Silicon Valley. In 30 seconds, what do you mean?
4: I mean what you hear Musk talk.
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21: Hello, Waterloo Region. You're listening to Meet the Candidate, Radio Waterloo's interview series leading up to the municipal election on 26 October 2026. My name is Bob Jonkman. Today's guests are Bob Burt and Hugh Simpson, water experts in Waterloo Region. Note that the opinions expressed on this show are not necessarily those of the Radio Waterloo Board of Directors, volunteers, sponsors, or advertisers. Bob and Hugh, welcome to Meet the Candidate.
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23: Morning.
21: Bob, let's start with you. You've been a water expert for years, starting with the Elmira water crisis about some 25, 30 years ago. What can you tell me about the water issues that existed back in the day?
23: Specifically to Elmira? Basically, Elmira was a nasty situation where you had a chemical plant that had been in the municipality for years. It was a heavily contaminated site, and the Minister of the Environment and the company had always said that it would, although the site was contaminated, it would not be a problem for the municipality or the residents in it. They were very wrong, and they discovered that in 1989 when they discovered the chemical N-nitrosyl dimethylamine. There was all kinds of other chemicals that were in the water as well, but that was the one that was actually discovered and became the one most talked about at the time. The company was ordered to clean up, and they appealed that order. They spent an awful lot of money early on lawyers and very little on cleanup. The municipality, or the members of municipality residents, came together, and they formed a group, and they were very, very effective in putting pressure on the Minister of the Environment and the company for an improved cleanup. That cleanup continues today. It was supposed to be completed and have the aquifer at drinking water standards by 2028. That's not going to happen, and there's some question now whether it ever will happen.
21: Yeah. How did you come by all this detailed information about Elmira?
23: I was a reporter at The Record at the time, and my beat was covering the environment, so this fell right into it. I had a passion for water issues, and water issues had been a big problem in the region, particularly Kitchener-Waterloo. There were water shortages, some water contamination issues. Water was a big news beat all of its own back then. In terms of Elmira, that became my beat. There was a hearing, and it went on forever, a provincial hearing, and they brought in experts from everyone and brought old employees back, and so you gained a whole lot of information there. But I was interviewing people at the plant and spent a lot of time with residents during that time. Yeah. So you're doing as you go.
21: Water issues are back in the news. Dr. Simpson, what is the current issue with water?
1: I should give some background on me. I did work for the region back in the 1990s, from about 92 to 2000. I was then hired by the province after Walkerton to go on and help out with the source water protection provincially.
21: Okay.
1: But one of my roles at the time was working in the rural communities, and that's where I met Bob. I'd also been involved in terms of listening to the Elmira crisis evolve as I was taking classes at the University of Waterloo in Earth Sciences and Civil Engineering and Planning. And it was terrifying and fascinating at the same time that something like this could happen in such a progressive community. But how we got here is, that's the big question. Bob and I were just talking about this in the foyer. We don't know how we got here, because when I was working for the region, it was one of the leaders in the world in municipal water. At the time, three hydrogeologists, which was unheard of in Canada. They had a technician as well, and it's since expanded. But sometime between, I'm going to guess, in the late 2010s to the early 2020s, something went sideways. And we ended up with, I think there's a number of things we can point to that have been a problem. We had a change in government provincially, which brought in a series of changes to the regulation and legislation to basically unravel the environmental and other, you know, municipal governments' practices. We had a change in councils. We went from a long-standing council and chair and long-standing CAOs, both of who were engineers, to provide a sense of understanding of systems, to a new council, a new chair, and a new CAO who really didn't have a lot of experience with the water file. And then we had COVID, of course, that came along, and a lot of authority was delegated. So I think there's a lot of lack of communication. There was also a focus more on communications. They brought in a lot of communications professionals with the new regime. And as you know, with communications, it's less about talking to people, it's more about controlling messaging. So that, I think that complicated things. So things just weren't coming out to the public. We had lands getting freed up through various provincial activities. It was also, we were talking about this, the growth strategy for the province went from, I think, about 600,000 or 700,000 people by 2050 or 2030 to over to 1 million. And I've heard rumors that it may even be that their target is larger than that. So there's just basically a change in the world locally in terms of water set this up. And so there was increased pumping to try and meet that demand. Unfortunately, there didn't seem to be any communication of that between staff at the time, around 2019, and council members. So they were caught by surprise, didn't find out about it till late last year. And during this time, we also had, and it's been a long-going problem in Waterloo region, of the larger municipal wells impacting on private water wells. And so we have a group out of Wilma Township, about 30 homes, that have had water problems for about the last 6 years. And so we've got this... It's just a whole mess that we don't really have any insight into. So we were saying we probably need to have a community discussion about what happened, why it happened, and how we can put things to get back to where we used to be, you know, 30, 40 years ago.
21: Right.
1: Excuse me.
21: To sum up the media synopsis here, is there's not enough water. Is that an accurate assessment?
23: It may or may not be. That's part of the problem. If when I was researching a book that I was doing on water in 2022, I was assured that there'd be enough water for the next 20, 30 years. At that time, they were telling me that salt was going to be the big problem. We'd have a water quality problem, but we would not have a water quantity problem. There still might be enough water out there if you know where to look for it and if you know how to manage it. I think we have, we might end up having more of a water management problem than a water supply problem.
21: No.
23: There was huge problems. They learned that the infrastructure was not being kept up. And how does that happen? You know, why would that not be acted upon? Why would a director not go to a commissioner and a commissioner go to council? None of that happened. There seemed to be no action on trying to rectify the problems with the water treatment plant that was only working, I think, at about, what was it, 60% capacity, something like that. There were other issues as well. They miscalculated the number of people that were, that the population growth that they said was exceptionally rapid. One of the problems it seemed that when they were doing the population counting was that they weren't including any apartments that had been built in the recent years. And if you look up and down King Street in Waterloo and Kitchener, there's towers all over the bloody place. And how could you not count those? There were other problems as well. When they hired, when they determined that they did have a water crisis, they hired a consultant to confirm what they had already found. And the consultant came in and said, okay, you need a development freeze. You need, and you can't pump as much water as you're pumping. It's not sustainable. You have to, you can't be pumping at 100% capacity. It's just not sustainable at all. So what you need to do is build in either a buffer or a redundancy, they would call it. In other words, if you need, say, a million gallons of water a day, you need to be pumping 20% more than that, not pumping more, providing more than 20% of that, so that you have a reserve all the time. And this information came to senior staff and council, and it seemed to me that they were treating this as brand new information. But if you go back to 1989, when they had a previous freeze on development that nobody at the region seems to remember, they had a consultant come in then, and he said, you're pumping unsustainable. If you were to have a big fire in downtown Kitchener on a Friday night, you wouldn't be able to fight it. They're running that tight. And I think they were doing the same thing again now. And he recommended a 20% redundancy or buffer. That became policy, and the policy was followed pretty sure through the 90s and into for a couple decades after that. I don't know when they stopped following it, but all of a sudden they had no buffer, and it was just a reckless way to run a water system.
21: Waterloo Region is unusual in that it's dependent entirely on groundwater. Is that part of the issue?
23: It's the most one of the most complex systems in the world. It's actually not dependent entirely on groundwater. They take 20% or 20 to 25% from the river as well.
21: Okay.
23: So it's a blended system, and that complicates it even further. One of the other things that complicates the system is that Cambridge and what they'd call the Middleton pumping area, it would include Cambridge, some of North Dumfries, and not the top part of Cambridge, the northern part. But it apparently has excess water. But they were unable to pump any of that water from Cambridge to Kitchener because of just the way the pumping system was configured. And
21: Okay. I understood that the aquifers are actually pumped full of water to flow somewhere else and be pumped out again in a different location. Is that accurate?
1: It's a process that's used, started, I guess, experimenting with it back in the 1970s because of the recognition that we're always needing more water, and there's been a history reading Bob's books, and we're even working at the region. Every 15 or 20 years, we have one of these crises. And we look at it, we make changes, and then I guess over time we forget about it. But back in the 1970s, they built the Mannheim Water Treatment Plant, which was designed to bring water up from the ground, treat it, and basically put it into the aquifer in the Mannheim area during times of high flow in the Grand River, and then extract it during times of low precipitation, so during the spring, the summer, and the fall. And it works very well, but they've had problems with the well. I think they're running we were talking about the 60% capacity. The trouble is when you put oxygen-rich surface water into a oxygen-poor groundwater system, you get chemistry and physical reactions. It's kind of like rusting out, basically, the well. It forms on the well, or you get microbes, non-toxic microbes. They're just, they call it slime, and they become less efficient. Private wells get it as well. It looks like chia seeds, you know, black chia seeds, okay, if it's manganese, a little redder if it's got iron rich. So we've been doing this for a while. And the region has been working with a researcher at the University of Waterloo, Dr. David Rudolph, who gave a talk the other night at the Registry Theater. And he talked about this. And they're doing it around the world, in Scandinavia, other, and in the Middle East as well, where they take what they call reclaimed water. It could be river water, it could be even storm water. In some places the world even goes as far as treating sewage and then using that. They treat it to drinking water standards and then put it into the ground to further, you know, clean it up and then draw it up through the groundwater system. Or in some places it, where they're so desperate, they just put it right into their drinking water system because it is drinkable. It's what they call potable.
0: Okay. Potable water.
1: So I guess they're looking at that, but given the closed nature of the region, they're not really sharing a lot of these ideas with us until, I guess, they're more comfortable with them.
0: Okay.
1: But it is a way, if we were to close the loop, what I call the groundwater loop, so we take our storm water, instead of when it falls, it gets put into pipes and goes to the Grand River. If we were to collect that, treat it, because it's relatively clean, and then we could either drink it directly or we could do this managed aquifer recharge in the region, and we could reduce our dependence on new water supplies. We'd be using more effectively the rain and the snow that we get.
2: So Bob was saying, you know, there's plenty of water, it's just the management of it. That's the issue here.
1: Yes, I think it's a management and a vision, because we were talking about the size of the population. How big do we want to get? Do we want to be 1 million people like the McGuinty government wanted and now the Ford government wants? There's even talks that there's some changes to the calculation. I've heard as high as 1.4, 1.5 million people. You know, we would have to build a system to support that over time.
0: Right.
1: But I think the bigger question maybe for the future elected officials is, how big of a community do we really want? And what kind of a life do we want? Do we want to have something like the Toronto area? Do we want to be more like we've been, where we've had a nice balance of urban and rural and agriculture? So you could drive out to the country quickly and have local food, which is very important.
2: Yeah. You can still do that here, to some extent.
1: We still, for the moment, but we're seeing this erosion of the farmland. You know, the most recent being this mega site out in Wilmot Township of 770 acres, about 770 hectares, about 1,900 acres. And do we want to really take that huge chunk of really valuable farmland and make it into a large parking lot with some kind of facility on it?
2: Or worse, have some large industrial facility there that's consuming a lot of water.
1: Yeah. And a contamination risk, because one of our biggest and most productive oil fields is less than a kilometer from the edge of that site. So if there was a spill on the site, or you know, tanker truck, and we saw this a few weeks ago, something went off the road in Wilmot Township, not too far from the Mannheim well field. If that gets into the ground, that well field might have to be taken offline for a while, which would create a water crisis. Nothing like what we saw, but something much, much larger. If those wells go down, you know, we're screwed. And that's, you know, at least in the short term, until they figure something out. I don't want to be dramatic about it, but if those, because they provide 300 liters a second, and they are trying to find 5 and 10 liters per second now, so if you can imagine, you lost that, that would be a huge loss to the to the community.
2: So it seems that we have two issues here. We're growing at a rate that could potentially exceed the water capacity for the region. But there's also the aging infrastructure. How old are the water systems in Waterloo Region?
1: I think some of them probably go back to some of the wells, 1960s, at least in Wilmot Township, when they were first installed. And that's when they started having problems out in the Wilmot Center area with well interference complaints. So I'm going to guess some of those wells are probably going back to that period of time. And Bobby might have a better feel for some of the other communities.
23: The treatment plant itself opened up, Mannheim opened up in 92, I think, and I'm told that you could expect a lifetime for a water treatment plant to be 30 to 50 years.
2: So we're getting to the point where this is getting end of life.
23: Well, end of life or in need for the major rehab. But yeah.
2: And when that happens, when the system needs to be refurbished, it has to go offline. And so would that give us the same problem that that you said, that, you know, a major crisis because with a unit that's offline, there's no water available?
23: Unless they're able to do the rehab while they're part of the plant's open, part of it's shut down. I'm not exactly sure how that would work.
2: Okay. Mm-hmm.
23: But I think part of the problem the region is having now lies at the feet of the provincial government. They came in and the region had what they called a smart growth plan. Essentially, it said, we're going to draw a line here, and beyond that, the countryside line, that's mm-hmm. going to remain rural lands for farming and for water recharge. We want to protect that.
2: Right.
23: We're going to direct growth over here, and some of it would be over in North Cambridge and Breslau area. We'll have growth there. But the province came in and basically scrapped that plan and said, we don't like this countryside idea. Open up more land. So basically, this would screw with your population projections,
2: yeah.
23: And it would make it more difficult for your planning as well. The idea was the urban centers would go up, not, you would save a whole lot of money because you're not running roads, sewage lines, water lines, back and forth. The province scrapped that. At the same time, they gave planning control took it from the region and gave that to the cities. While all this was happening, back in 2021, the region had started to do what they called their long-term water strategies, water supply strategy. Basically, this is a real, real exhaustive exercise, and they look at everything. They look at where the water is coming from, how much longer that can last, what well needs to be modified, where they might get new water, what are the big supply issues that they want to be talking about. This was well underway by 2022, and then when the province came in and changed all the rules, all the assumptions that this plan was built on were out the window. They had to start pretty much over. They haven't finished that plan, and this is it's sort of like your playbook. This is going to tell you, you know, what you need to do when. How much water are you going to need, and when? And it was all just torn asunder by the province. And there's been a number of issues there where they've basically messed with municipal affairs. And I'm of the opinion that the province has its responsibility and its problems, and it should stay in its lane and let the municipalities run the municipalities.
2: Okay. Hugh, what has the province actually done in the way of water management?
1: There's the most recent thing is talking of privatizing our community water system that we own, and it's a shared resource, which causes me concern because private corporations, we've seen studies from across the country as well as globally, it never really works out well for the people who are paying the rates because we get a profit. You know, motivated right. corporation running something that used to be public. It's because water systems are not supposed to be, there's not supposed to be a buildup of capital. They can have a reserve fund, but they don't make a profit right. for the shareholders. But if you have a private company coming in, that's going to change that whole formula. Yeah. And private companies have been known to turn off water to people who can't afford to pay their bills, and they charge more money for that water.
2: Okay. So it's water distribution to the end consumer as well
1: yes.
2: as the
1: yes.
2: management of
1: so
2: the resources.
1: So presumably it would be the region level and the city level would become a corporation or one or two corporations. The region is a wholesaler, the cities and the townships are the retailers, so they deliver to homes okay. and businesses. The region has yeah. the large wells and the treatment and they sell to the city but on a cost recovery basis.
2: Right.
1: Other things they've done more peripherally to that is, as Bob mentioned, the changing to the planning process. There's really no oversight on private water taking, as well like large private water taking. If you take over 50,000 liters a day or 10,000 gallons a day for a private well, you need to have a permit, and that's looked at by the province. But communication with the region and with the cities has not been as good as it could have been. I know I was doing it when I was there because I asked, and I had a relationship with the person doing the review in the Hamilton office of the Ministry of the Environment at that time. But they're shorter staffed, so they don't have the resources at the province to do those kinds of reviews the way they used to. And if that's not being coordinated with the local water taking, you can end up with private and public water takers competing with each other. And on top of that, you also have then these private wells, which, because they're much smaller, typically shallower and lower capacity, they'd sometimes end up going dry, like has happened down at Wilmot Center right now. Yeah. So I think, based on what we've seen over the last 5 to 10 years, it would be really good to go back to a more planning-based system where we would tie our planning, land use planning, which looks out through the regional official plan, used to look out 25 years. And then the infrastructure planning, the water and the wastewater, because wastewater is a problem here as well. Oh. We don't have the capacity in our local streams for more sewage, treated sewage. So if we were to, say, bring in a pipeline, which is always an option, which I think is a really bad option, because it's going to be incredibly expensive. I've seen estimates of $10 billion just to bring the pipe up from Lake Erie, and then there'd be the treatment involved in that. But then we'd also have to do something with that sewage and another pipe going the other way, so potentially another $10 billion. Wow. So the question is that the way to go, or more towards one of this closed-loop system where we use the water that we have now and we treat it? And benefit our local streams as well, because the wastewater treatment sometimes in the worst of the summer keeps the Grand River full of water.
2: Right.
1: It's treated sewage, and sometimes it's still drinkable, and it's still, I say not drinkable, but swimmable. But there's that. Okay. But I think back to a more integrated planning approach for the groundwater, one where the groundwater system we have and the surface water, where we tie our land use planning into our infrastructure, our water and wastewater infrastructure, that was something that the current government has weakened to the point now where we have this kind of crisis that we're living through and will probably take us a little while to get out of, and will possibly increase as we keep adding more people to meet the growth expectations of the province versus what we as a community would like to have.
2: Yeah, I want to ask Bob about the pipeline. Pipeline seems an easy solution to a fairly simple problem: not enough water, pipe it in.
23: I don't think it's an easy solution at all. I think it's technically feasible, but very difficult. Environmentally, very, very damaging. Cost, Hugh mentioned $10 billion. I've heard numbers going up to $20, $21 billion. I don't know what it would be. But I think the pipeline... back in the day, Mike Murray, who used to be CAO, and he came up through the water department, actually, at the region. And I remember him saying, the longer we can

0: all of a sudden they were staffing up after Elmira and after some serious water shortages. So they brought in some people, worked really, really hard on conservation, did really well, and were one of the leaders, I think still one of the leaders in the province. If you went and you privatized water, conservation's not going to be at the top of their mind. One of the problems you have with water is the more you conserve, that's really great because you don't have to be looking for more water. At the same time, it's not much less water revenue you're bringing in too. So I'm sure that if it was a private firm, they're not going to give a damn about conservation. They're just going to want to sell as much water as they can. Exactly.
1: And also, if there is privatized water, where's the competition? Can I choose my water provider in the open market?
0: Only if you want it in a bottle.
1: So the idea of a market that determines pricing and distribution doesn't exist with privatized water simply because it's a monopoly.
2: Mm-hmm. Sure.
3: Yes.
1: Yeah.
3: And profit-based. So there's that added value. I think another thing when Bob talks about the conservation, and that's an excellent one, is one of the benefits of conservation is it delays you having to build new pipes. But the size of your pipes can be smaller because your peak demand goes down when people are flushing toilets at home and making dinner, which means that the cost of the system to make it bigger is deferred or ideally avoided because of that water conservation.
1: And all the associated things like smaller pumps and smaller disposal sewage facilities, everything reduces in size.
3: It just keeps it to a minimum, which when you're trying to reduce your costs is a good idea.
0: It's a big cost. You're talking hundreds of millions of dollars that you can be deferring. And just the financing for hundreds of millions or billions of dollars is huge.
1: And from the sounds of it, the various councils are very keen on deferring the costs and that they haven't maintained the existing infrastructure.
0: Well, that's not all you want to defer costs. You want to maintain the system.
1: Yeah. So you were saying that the province has been interfering with the municipal water management.
3: Mm-hmm.
1: If the province is being a heavy hand in this, what's the role of local politicians in managing the water?
3: Well, historically, Waterloo Region has been fairly independent of the province, in as much as it could be, at least within the relationship they have through the legislation, where the municipalities are a creature of the province. But this idea of appointing the regional chair, to me, seems a really good idea that should be a good idea to oppose that, because to me it makes no sense. Why would you have someone in Toronto who doesn't live here, has no idea about the community, appoint a person that will effectively be doing the province's bidding and not the local? I think of Ken Sealing as a chair, a fairly approachable person, but someone who seemed to be very well organized for, was it 30 years? Ken was in the chair seat, long-serving regional chair, but didn't seem to have a problem to say to the province at the time, not interested, what are you going to do? You just leave us alone. I'd be really interesting to see what he put in his report. He did a report for the Ford government shortly after he resigned, and I don't think it's ever seen the light of day as to what should happen with Waterloo Region. I'd like to know that.
1: Yeah.
3: But I suspect it was one of staying independent from the province as much as possible, letting us, we've been very successful economically as well as socially, I think, through its history, compared with other parts of Ontario and even Canada, that when we had some of the worst economic downturns, we've been very, very successful in not having, large-scale shutdown of business. There's been some transition from manufacturing to more of a knowledge economy, and we're going to probably have to evolve more with AI coming in, the knowledge economy, but we're a very resilient community that way. But it's hard to be resilient when someone's tinkering with your system and the water management. It's more than just the water. It's the way where we develop, how we develop, transportation, the whole thing about this concentrated urban area growing up instead of out was allowed us to afford to speculate on a light rapid transit system. We're the smallest non-provincial capital in Canada that

0: has a light rapid transit system. I think the next one in size is probably Calgary, but that again is a provincial is an economic capital, much larger than we are. So
1: where would you say is the best place to manage water? Municipal, regional, provincial?
0: I think a mix. I think the old model of the planning process, where we had an overarching regional plan, which set out where land use of different types could be developed, and then the municipalities did the actual work of facilitating that development, doing the site controls, the zoning, but everything at the local level had to be consistent and comply with the regional plan, which in turn then complied with a provincial regulation. So it was a very ordered, tiered approach. It was also, it might have been a bit slower than some of the more speculative developers would have liked. But I think people knew what the process was. They would like it a bit faster. But my memory of working on planning issues, and I was involved with that as a hydrogeologist, is by and large it was well ordered and predictable as to what could happen. Right now, with this loss of predictability around the water supply, people don't know where they're going. And there was a comment earlier this year from a development industry representative that capital is leaving the region because of that uncertainty. So I think a more certain process through a strong, coherent planning at the regional and the local level is what we would ideally go back to get that certainty, rather than the province picking off tracts of land here and there and saying, oh, you need to catch up. Because there's been thousands of acres of land lost through these minister zoning orders.
1: Right.
0: You know, they're being asked to service pieces of land that were never planned for in the regional official plan, which has since been lost, or in the capital planning for water and wastewater that needs to go out decades so you can set aside funds and plan for it and get the land and the corridors for that pipe network to go into the ground and to build the wells to supply it.
1: Yeah, so we need to build the wells, need to build the fan out of the pipelines, just the distribution pipelines.
0: Yeah, because if you're going to, say, a small community, well, what's a small community like Baden, and if it's to make sure if they have their local water supply, it could be part of the integrated system, but you want to have some capacity locally so that if some well needs to be rehabilitated in Mannheim or in Waterloo, that you're not struggling to find water for fire and other essential uses on a daily basis.
1: Bob, you researched this going back a century. How was it water management handled in the past?
2: A century ago?
1: Yeah, a century ago.
2: I think it's interesting. Each of the municipalities had their own water agency, and they were responsible for their own supplies. And actually, if you went back to Cambridge or to Kitchener Water, certainly Cambridge, one of the big reasons they wanted to improve their systems back in the early 1900s was not so much water quality or water quantity, but it was fire protection. They had a number of fires that just raged through downtown Galt and wiped out the wiped up entire blocks. Back then, the council passed a bylaw that said nobody can build frame structures, wooden frame structures in the downtown core because of considerable fire.
1: Mm-hmm. So we have all the historic fieldstone buildings out there.
2: Yeah, I think so. And that in the Scottish Scottish masonry people that moved into that area. It's interesting that if you go back to the Kitchener in the very early days, you might have one well on the corner, and then you'd have people actually going, taking buckets for water and taking it back to their house. Hmm. And so it really evolved over a period of time where, you know, I can remember in the early 90s when regional council was debating whether or not to have chlorine in the water or not. Mm-hmm. And you know, it's hard to imagine now that there would be any debate about that because it's such a health necessity to do that. But back then, regional councillors just fought tooth and nail to keep that out. And we got the best water in the world. Leave it alone.
1: You know. High salt concentration, though. You were mentioning that earlier.
2: Yeah. That's going to be a huge problem. It's interesting, when I did my book, it came out in 2022, I talked about to Eric Hodgins, who was the manager of groundwater protection at the time. And he told me, you know, we'll be okay for water quality or quantity, but we're going to have a real water quality problem. Now, I haven't heard anybody talk about salt at the region in the last 2 or 3 years. It sounds like, I don't know if there's something happening that I don't know about, but I just get the feeling that he's not there, that he was the champion of that cause, and you hear now all kinds of stuff about Mannheim and opening up new wells up in Waterloo and maximizing the wells they have, like that kind of thing. All kinds of attention to water quantity now, but not quality.
1: And that may just be the media overshadowing an existing problem with a newer problem.
2: Yeah.
1: Yeah. What do you think should happen? What is the best direction for water management in Waterloo for the future?
2: Well, I'd like to see, and you touched on this, I would like to see a provincial inquiry, an independent inquiry, similar to the one that the Waukerton Commission did up in 2000 in Waukerton after they had their water crisis. Mm-hmm. Doug Craig, Councillor Doug Craig, has put a motion forward, and I think it was approved, to have an independent investigation. But that would be done by the region. And at this point in time, I just don't really have the faith in the region to investigate themselves. I'd really like to see that done independently.
1: And the investigation would concern the capacity?
2: It would look at capacity, where water should come from and all that sort of thing. But it would also look at who knew what, when, how did we get into a hell of a mess? How could this communication failure happen? There's processes in place that this should never have happened.
1: Right.
2: And it should never happen again. And I think you really do need to have somebody that's basically going to call people in, have them testify under oath, and just have it all. Right. The region could do an investigation, but sure as hell it would be going through their public relations people.
1: Right.
2: And like you mentioned, that's more like an information control system than... Yeah. I used to say that reporter's job at a newspaper was to shine light in the darkness.
1: Right.
2: You don't see too many public relations people shining light in the darkness.
1: Yeah. And sadly, the journalism profession has declined as well. Almost no reporters left. I think it was you who said that there's actually more media staff at the city of Kitchener than there are reporters in the newsroom.
2: Yeah.
1: Hugh, what do you think is the next step?
0: Well, I think Bob's idea of having this commission is a really good one, because the region itself, I don't think, is going to do a thorough job. I think they're going to try and keep it as minimized as possible, maybe focus on the technical side. I think there's a human resources piece to this as well. I know last fall a director and a manager were fired. We don't know why. I've heard rumors I can't verify from colleagues that worked at the region, and things sound like they got really kind of ugly inside at one time post-shift after 2018. It was a change in the regime. And I was looking the other day at the differences in the mission statements and the values. It's gone from a very community-based mission and values to much more of a corporate. It's much more focused on the region as a corporation. And I think this has become a bit of a problem. So something that will shed light on what happened and why it happened and what we can do. And I think part of the outcome, hopefully, would be a more open and transparent system. I know I've talked to council, and there's a project in the the Greenbelt, sorry, the Oak Ridges Moraine Area of Toronto, where everything is online. So you can look at a well and see what's going on, the information that's available. It's all publicly visible. And the region has that information. I know, as part of the mention with the Wilmot Center, well, interference complaints, I've been advising them on how to deal with technical staff and political staff at the region based on my experience when I worked there, and they were asking for the water level information in the wells right around their private wells related to the municipal pumping wells. And at first, it just wasn't available, and then it was going to be 30 or 40 hours of staff time, which they'd have to charge to the residents to get their information that should be publicly available. And then it was made available, but they needed help to interpret the information, and then finally they just gave it out. But it was this whole series of blocks to try and get information about the municipal wells that were, hundreds of feet away from theirs that they thought and were concerned were causing their water supplies to go dry. So I think a much more open process, far less communications or public relations control, because there was a call for additional staff to help with the crisis back spring, and I think there were 7 or 9 people they were looking at, but one was a part-time communications person, and I thought, why do you need a part-time communications person to help with a technical problem? And it's to manage the information that comes out of that. But at one time, Bob can come and talk to me in the foyer or call me up. You can't do that apparently anymore. The press can't come and talk to staff. Politicians can't talk to staff. I heard of incidents where a mayor of one of the local municipalities called up one of the water services staff and then spent a day or two explaining and getting chastised for not having that conversation come through communication staff. That's not the way to run an open and transparent municipality, and I think we need to move back to that and away from this corporate model of control and secrecy.
1: It's certainly the case that the media people at the municipalities don't necessarily want to hand out any information at all.
0: Mm-hmm.
1: One of the media staff declined to come on the radio to talk about election issues. So it's expected that the new regional council coming in, there'll be a large turnover in the number of councillors.
0: Mm-hmm.
1: So we have people who don't have the background in water management, don't know the history of the water management. What is it new councillors need to know?
0: I would say read Bob's book. honestly, it's a good primer for a good part of it. And then the Water or Sacred Trust, I think I read it as well before doing my presentations to the community, because it goes back before I was working with the region. It's a good primer to understand, because I often wonder how many of our people who aren't directly involved in it understand that groundwater is a large part of our water supply, and that how dependent we are on it. And the whole water, the road salt, to take a little bit of your off. I know I was working in the region and I had a colleague who was looking at it as part of his graduate research, but you could see the wave of chlorides, the road salt, the de-icing, as it was moving out from the cities into the rural areas as the roads and the housing, urban housing expanded. So you could see this wave in the wells and the levels going up and up and up. And at a certain point, particularly people who are on salt-reduced diets, that could become a problem.
1: Really?
0: But that is a serious issue. So there's understanding that this is a precious resource, but we do have to actively protect it, and we can't take it for granted.
1: Right. Bob, what do you think councillors should know?
2: A great deal. I didn't know that there was some discouragement of having councillors going talking to staff. To my mind, that would be the stupidest thing. I think that's exactly what you want them to do. If I was a new councillor going there, I'd say, okay, what are the issues that I really need to tackle first? Water would be one of them. But I'd want to go and talk to a water guy and have him tell me, okay, what is really happening here? And as a councillor, how can I help you help people? I think I'd want to know more about waste management. I think if I was a new councillor, I'd want to know. I think I'd be visiting homeless sites, talking to people there and trying to understand what that problem, how that problem might be tackled. It's such a huge problem. we mentioned a while earlier, you know, about how the regions and municipalities relate with the province. I think it's important to understand that the municipalities are creatures of the province, mm-hmm. and they can be, the municipalities are always a little bit leery about sort of getting too lippy with the province because they're afraid that the foot's going to come down and all of a sudden in Waterloo Region it'll be singled here or it'll be handled by an administrator from Toronto or some darn thing. Mm-hmm. So they're always afraid of that. And I think basically with the government that we've got at Queen's Park right now, I'd be afraid of it too.
1: Right. Mm. Is the two-tier system that we have in Waterloo, is that a good system for dealing with things like water?
2: It's messy, but democracy's messy, and I think it works.
1: Mm-hmm. Okay.
0: Yeah. I agree with that. I think the two-tier, when I was involved with work, there was always tension between the region and the local municipalities, particularly the planning staff, because they had ideas about what should happen at the local level and the region had ideas. But ultimately, it was negotiated. It's a collaborative model so that you had a balance of development and yet you had coherent development so that you could then plan your infrastructure around it, your water, your wastewater and your roads, your transit. Because if we go to a Mississauga model, it's going to be very expensive to carry. It's going to be incredibly expensive to carry.
1: Sorry, what's the Mississauga model?
0: We just pave everything.
1: Oh.
0: You know, it's just concrete everywhere. Yeah. There is no farmland, and what farmland there is basically just waiting to be developed. To my mind, it's not a good balance between urban and rural. I've had an opportunity at some of the regional council candidate forums last weekend to talk to a couple of the incumbents, and they're very interested in restoring this urban-rural divide that we had for so many mm-hmm. years. That has been so, you know, beneficial in terms of reducing our costs of development and then it's not even just financing the cost of building it, then you end up have to maintain it. And if you've much more kilometers of roads and many more kilometers of pipes, it's an added cost, and you also pressures for these large buildings. Maintaining water pressure, if you've got a very, you know, widely distributed right. system, is going to be much more difficult than if you've got a much more tightly compressed system where you can focus on that area.
1: Right. And the Countryside Line is one of the very few pieces of municipal legislation that gets celebrated with a festival. Mm-hmm. So it's very popular.
0: It's to me, it's a perfect example of why Regional Waterloo and the community has been so forward-thinking and progressive and recognized around the world, because we've managed to hit that balance of development and sustainability. Okay. And really, sustainability to me is the key. How do we sustain our community without having to spend a huge amount of money unnecessarily, particularly right now when things are so expensive and they're not going to get any less expensive.
1: Yeah. So, Bob, what should voters be looking for when they're electing their council?
2: I think voters should know their own community. I think they should be aware of the issues that affect them and then look to councillors that can address the issues that they're interested in. That's easily said. It's difficult to do because basically so often I think you have people that go to work in the morning, come home at night, have supper, take the kids to the soccer game, and maybe get a chance to read for half an hour or something. Often they don't have the time or take the time until they're really affected by it.
1: Yeah.
2: So I would say get involved in your community. Know some of your candidates and vote.
1: Yes.
2: That's probably one of the most important things is take the time to vote.
1: As I keep getting reminded by my guest, municipal voter turnout is abysmal.
2: Yes.
1: Yeah. Hugh, how about you? What do you...
0: Yeah, I think voting is important. Getting to know, as a voter, what the different candidates, who they are, what they stand for. Are they one-trick ponies? Is there just one thing that they've got to, you know, be in their bonnet about? Or do they see it as a much more complex system and are willing to listen? That's something I've learned, is that some candidates just going to the forums have, you know, just one or two things that have kind of incensed them and they want to change. There's others who really want to look at the system as a whole and see how complex it is and want to learn more about it. And on the water issue, one of the things to me is that there's the urban population, but then there's a whole rural population, and we need to coexist because we do have a shared resource, and one shouldn't benefit at the expense of another. And I've talked to a few of the candidates, and they see that, and the benefits of things like the urban-rural divide as being important for that, and consultation, and having a sort of a roadmap as to where we're going to go as a community so we can plan for it and do it in a you know, as cost-effective and thoughtful way as possible.
1: Yeah. Now, people tell me that land doesn't vote, but in Waterloo Region, I'd say that the rural areas are way larger than the urban areas, maybe as much as twice as big. Yet the regional council representation is only the mayors of the five townships, the four townships. Mm-hmm. So on regional council, the urban councillors have a much larger presence than the rural ones. How can rural issues be better addressed?
0: Well, I think that's something that I've been thinking about and working a little bit around the well interference issue. Is you, as a rural resident, you need to look for urban-based councillors who have a broad enough view and understanding and sympathy for people who aren't their immediate constituents, and see, particularly the ones who are elected as regional councillors for Kitchener and Waterloo and Cambridge. To me, they have not just their city to think about, but the broader system. And so appealing to them and reaching out to them and making their point, hopefully see the complexity and the different perspectives on issues, is important.
1: Okay.
0: And finding allies, if you will, on council that maybe aren't representing your immediate constituency, but have an interest in what goes on in your constituency. And the water issue is a perfect example of that, I think.
1: I think it's a big ask for voters to look to elect a councillor on issues that don't affect the voter directly themselves.
0: That's true. It is. But we've seen what happens when we don't. You know, we had this crisis and 1,500 construction jobs were put at risk. My concern is if, say, one of the wells has to go offline, one of the larger wells has to go offline, it won't be 1,500 jobs that'll be at risk. I know the other day I was walking to my doctor's office and they had a water problem, so they had to close. So if we have a reduction in the amount of water that's available in a broader scale, we might have to see many more than 1,500 jobs being affected by water issues if we can't supply, you know, doctors' offices, hospitals, schools, other institutions and businesses. It could be quite an impact on the community, short, possibly even long term.
1: Right. Suggesting some education for voters, where can they turn to learn more?
0: There's a really good group who's looking at the councillors from a water supply point of view in Wilmot Township. That's the Citizens for Safe Groundwater. But there's also the Grand River Environmental Network, the Nith EcoBusters. They're looking at it from more of a sustainability point of view. So that is, they have websites and Facebook pages that provide that kind of information. So they're definitely out there that are trying to engage their community to look at this from their perspective, but it has that broader perspective as well.
1: Okay. Bob, last word goes to you. What advice do you have for the voters out there?
2: Well, there's an opportunity in some places. Some of them might already have passed, but there are meet-the-candidate meetings, and that's a valuable opportunity to meet people and ask questions and see what's up.
1: Okay. Bob Burt, you Simpson, thank you so much for spending an hour with me. I've learned a lot.
0: Thank you. It's been a pleasure. Thank you, Bob.
1: You've been listening to Meet the Candidate, Radio Waterloo's interview series leading up to the municipal election on the 26th of October, 2026. Today's guests were Bob Burt and you Simpson, experts on the water issues in Waterloo Region. The opinions expressed on this show are not necessarily those of the Radio Waterloo Board of Directors, volunteers, sponsors, or advertisers. 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
1: 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I will see you there.

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3: Hello, everyone. Welcome back to Rethink Your Retirement Talk Show. I'm your host, Sunny Kocher, and it's Saturday, February 8, 2025. In today's episode, we are diving deep into the fundamental aspects of retirement planning. Now, as Canadians, we all know that two things are constant in our lives: taxes and mortgage payments. But what if I told you that the conventional wisdom about how we pay these bills might not be in our best interest? What if I told you it could be unknowingly and unnecessarily delaying our retirement? That's why I'm here to challenge that wisdom, to encourage you to question everything, and yes, to have fun while we are doing it as well. Fair enough. Today, I want to focus on one of the biggest expenses we all face. One that stays with us even after we are gone. You guessed it right. Taxes. Let's be real. Taxes are something we pay constantly. It's not just at the end of the year. Just think about it. You earn money, they deduct tax from your paycheck. You spend money that you have already paid tax on, and you pay more tax in the form of consumption tax, GST. You save money and earn interest, you pay tax on that too. That's not all. You take the risk and invest the money to grow, you pay taxes on the growth as well. But if you lose, they don't refund you anything on losses. And yes, even when you pass on, there is a significant tax implication. Not to mention other taxes like municipal tax, housing tax, gasoline tax, road tax, property registration tax, and the list goes on and on and on. Average Canadian now pays about half of their income in some form of tax. And for higher earners, it can be as much as 75%. That's why serious tax planning is the most crucial than ever. Not just for the wealthy few, but for every single Canadian, no matter how much money you are making. You owe it to yourself and your family to keep more of what you earn. That's the purpose of this show, to give you more control of your money so that you can make your money work hard for you, and ultimately, you should achieve total financial freedom in retirement. How does your money get taxed in Canada is the talk of the show today. If you want to dive deeper, I highly recommend reading the book 10 Secrets Canada Revenue Does Not Want You to Know, written by the legendary writer David M. Voth. It's an eye-opener. Believe me, you will love it. Out of the 10 secrets, everybody, irrespective of their income, can implement 4 of them. And those 4 can make you not only retire early, but wealthy too. Essentially, there are 3 ways our money gets taxed. How? Let's look at it. One is called tax now. Second is tax later. And the third is tax never. Let's look at each of them. Tax now, which also means tax me as I go. These are your regular bank accounts or taxable brokerage accounts. You pay taxes on the interest earned and capital gain as you go. Normally, these are your non-registered accounts. Tax me later, Don't text me now, but text me when I withdraw the money. Think of it as your RRSP. You get a tax break when you contribute, but when the account grows, you pay taxes as ordinary income when you withdraw in retirement. No matter how you withdraw it, it will be added to the income. If you don't withdraw it for too long, at a certain age, you will be forced to withdraw the money so the government can tax you. And the third and most neglected and most misunderstood account is tax me never. These are your tax-free saving accounts and some tax advantage instruments under various laws. You contribute your after-tax dollars, the account grows tax-free, you pay no taxes at the time of withdrawal or whenever you are retired. You could call them as tax me now, but don't ever tax me again account. But here's the thing. It's not just about taxes. We also need to talk about why so many retirement plans fail and explore modern solutions often reserved for the wealthy few. For you to truly maximize your money and retire early and wealthy, you need to be crystal clear on where to put your money, where to look for results, and what results to look for. In my many years of helping Canadians maximize the efficiency of their money at work, what I have found out is people are either looking at the wrong results or they are putting their money at the wrong places. There is a saying, winners don't do different things. They do things differently. People are not failing because they did not do the right thing. People are failing in retirement because they do not do the right thing in the right sequence. It's like baking a cake. If you do not know to preheat the oven, and if you do not know how much of a baking soda to put, doesn't matter what kind of an ingredient or equipment you have, the result is going to be lousy. That's exactly with our retirement. We have to do it in the right sequence, in the right way, and there is no way we can fail the first time. There is no second chance. In my first episode last week, on February 1, 2025, I share with you the very fundamental three universal rules of money. Let me quickly recap those, because that's where you will look for results. 1. The most crucial of all is earning uninterrupted compounding interest on your money. Doesn't matter how much you have to save today, that money should earn compounding interest uninterruptedly for as long as it can. The compounding interest is the seventh wonder of the world, also called the rule of 72 by Albert Einstein. Those who know it, they earn it, and those who don't know it, they pay it. You be the one to earn compounding for the remainder of your life. It will not only transform your financial future, it will also transform the financial future of multiple generations to come. The second is paying the right amount of tax. You absolutely must pay what you owe to the CRA under the rules and regulation of the CRA. The less you know about how taxation works, the more you end up paying. Don't shy away from legally minimizing your taxes that you owe to CRA. It's your right. Third and most often overlooked by retail investor is protecting the principal invested. This is the mantra of Warren Buffett, the most celebrated and famous investor of all time. Grow your wealth by understanding compounding and always protect your capital from risk. When these three meet, that spot is the best spot for your money and where you have maximized the efficiency of your money without taking risk, which in the wealth industry call it as risk-adjusted return. This show is all about increasing the efficiency of your money by eliminating the leakage of any money that may be happening unknowingly and unnecessarily, so that you can use those extra dollars to invest for the future so that you can retire early and stay wealthy.
4: Information provided on this live talk show, Rethink Your Retirement, is intended only for education and information purposes. 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Please consult with your personal and/or legal professional for further guidance.
3: 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I'm your host, Kawaljeet Sunny Kochhar, and you are listening live on 102.7 CKMS Radio Waterloo.

Welcome to Rethink Your Retirement. I'm your senior wealth strategist, Kawaljeet Sunny Kochar. Listen, if you have filled up your tank this morning, you already know the news. Canada's inflation rate just unexpectedly jumped to 2.8%. Why? Because the Strait of Hormuz remained closed and the global energy costs are surging. If you are a high-achieving executive or a business owner, you aren't just feeling the pinch at the pump. You are feeling the structural drag on your entire portfolio. The financial institutions have taught you to save and wait. You have been told, if you hold on to your investment, the market will save you. Yeah, it's true. The S&P 500 is riding on an AI wave and your bond yields are spiking. But your mortgage renewal is looming like a tax bomb. You don't have an income problem, but you definitely have a structural leakage problem. I know you are earning a high level income, but you still feel the cash crunch because the CRA and the bank harvest most of your money before you even see it. By the end of this show, I'm going to show you how to plug those leakages in your bucket and maximize the efficiency of your money way better, regardless of what happened in the Middle East, so that you can stop the guessing game and start engineering your money to maximize the efficiency of your money so that your dream outcome of work being optional and getting your time back as the most priority thing. Since the year 2008 subprime crisis, many of the today youngsters have not seen the market crash for quite a long time. Our parents had it easy. Golden watch from the work, a steady defined pension, and max 15 years retirement time. But the truth for the today's future ready retiree is that wall is dead. Major corporations, even like Sears and RBC, they have shifted the risk of your retirement to your shoulder by moving away from defined benefit pension plan to defined contribution pension. So it's just a one word change. Defined benefit to defined contribution, but it changes everything. It changes your security, it changes your responsibility, it changes the outcome and the kind of lifestyle you will have in your retirement. So what's the reality? The reality is a 40-year shock. The science says that we are living longer, and if we are living longer, we need money for a larger number of years. The chances of Canadians living up to 100 is way higher than it used to be even 10 years ago. Now if you exit the workforce at age 60, if you plan to retire early, then we have to plan for 40 years of passive income, which has to derive from our saving, investment and strategic structure that we have today. The banks tell you that you will pay less tax in retirement. But how is that possible? That I actually say is a great lie. If you want to maintain your same lifestyle or better lifestyle than what you are living today, how will you maintain the same lifestyle without the same income? So if you pull $150,000 from your RRSP to travel or pay for healthcare, the CRA is your major partner then, because you will have to take out way more than that money to pay for that. And the structure, the current retail narrative also tell us to pay the cheapest mortgage fast. So that's why majority of the Canadians are house rich but cash poor. It's time to stop hoarding the money. That the faster your money moves, the more you compound your wealth. So the strategic wealth and the tech swamp, you have to move to a connected system of making your money work multiple times. Okay, let's get to the good stuff. If you are driving, stay with. But if you are at home or an office, grab a pen and paper. We need to talk about step 2 of Hexavisionary Framework, which is called debt harmony. Most Canadians are obsessed with being debt-free. Now, as a wealth strategist, obsessed with being not debt-free, we should be obsessed with being bad debt-free, because being debt-free, that means you are only leveraging your own money to create wealth. Being bad debt free, that means you are also using other people's money without the risk to make more money for yourself. And also, normally, having a home equity or having a debt paid off home, it actually is your capital or the equity or the debt which is debt and not working for you. I call it lazy capital sitting in your wall, earning zero passive income. So think about your money and capital as a kinetic dollar. Okay, let's
look it from a very depth. And so what is the tax advantage investment multiplier? So this is advanced solution specially engineered for you, a high achieving T4 income earner who is frustrated that the network is stagnant. So you are currently caught in a conventional advice, which I call it as a amortized interest drain. You are being asked or told or guided to have an amortized interest payment. So what's happening? You work 40 hours a week, but the CRA and the bank, they combinedly take first 25 hours of your effort, and after you have to pay the other current bills, a T4 earner is virtually left with very little or nothing to save for their future and early retirement. And also, as a T4 earner in a top marginal tax bracket, there is almost very little levers to pull to lower your tax bill. Now, to pay the bank $1 of non-deductible mortgage payment, you first have to earn $2 because of the payroll taxes. That is 50% efficiency loss right out of the gate before you are even able to spend a single dollar. So what is tax advantage investment multiplier? This actually flips the structure on its head. It's about engineering a new flow of money where every dollar you earn starts working for you twice. Listen to me very carefully. What we do? We have to readjust your money flow and debt structure away from the bank's rigid amortization trap into a flexible structure where you control the flow of your money. Now, as long as you don't control the flow and how your money works, the institution will control the way it works, and your inefficiency is their corporation profit. So you don't want to make shareholders of the bank richer, right? You want to make your family rich. So you must understand how you are controlling the flow of your money. So by using a flexible mortgage structure, you convert your non-deductible principal into a tax-deductible investment. Now, how do we do this? You have to use CRA Rule 20 to get additional deduction for your T4 income earner so that you can keep more of your hard money. Now, your current structure doesn't allow you to deduct much from your income. So there is CRA Rule 20. If you are able to structure your money flow in a way, you will able to claim more tax deduction. So instead of your hard-earned capital leaving your money ecosystem, once you pay the mortgages and taxes, the dollar is immediately redeployed into investable assets. From where? From your principal payment to the mortgage. Now, because you have deployed the money for investment purpose, the interest you pay now on that investment portion is tax deductible, generating a significant tax refund for you. So most of the clients that I work with who are high achieving Canadian, they are often able to get up to 20,000 a year extra tax deductible. Now, that would have otherwise been lost, right? The money you have already paid, that you are unable to manage the flow of your money, that money has already left your ecosystem. If your money doesn't compound for you, we will have to go to work as long as we live, because the bills are not going to stop. You have to find a way to make your money create passive income for you so that going to work become optional for you once. So this mechanism alone has the potential to create at least 10 to 12 year gift of time and accelerate your exit from the corp. Now, I'm telling you again, why is it not so common? Why are the traditional advisors not telling you this? Because it is difficult for someone to understand your problem when their paycheck depends on not understanding. I'm telling you again, your inefficiency is the corporation's profit. You have to find a way to maximize the efficiency of your money. No one else will do it for you. So when you re-engineer your money flow in a way, and when you have a flexible architecture to manage the flow of money, then you turn your non-deductible debt payment into tax-deductible investment. Now, you earn growth without taking additional risk. You get to pay off your mortgage early, which reduces the total cost of borrowing despite having to pay the higher interest rate, because the way the interest is calculated ends up into paying lesser interest cost. So even if you have a very lowest interest rate at the moment, if it is tied to an amortized payment, the total cost of borrowing is way higher than flexible structure. I know it is complex. If you have more questions, you can always contact me and I'm willing to sit down with you and help you understand. Also, think of your retirement like a very long haul flight. So early retirement year, say from age 60 to 85, we need to be aggressively burning the very high taxable RRS so that we want to land with the low tank, right? Because we don't want to pay 50% of our hard-earned money to the taxman. Then we also have to plan the legacy in such a way that
you know, our next generation, they don't have to start from scratch and they are able to take off from where you so either you can try to do these complex things by yourself, but if you are a high achiever, then no, there is an expert for every, and those experts are there for it. You can't perform a surgery on yourself. So accountability part, one who has understand, help build the structure in a way you can start maximizing the efficiency. So I've opened up 3 slots to speak to you of my process. Normally we go through the breakthrough section for about 45 minutes where you can ask me any question, and we'll asking you few questions to find out whether I'll be able to help you at least find $250,000 of structural leak. If so, then I'll invite you for a 1-to-1 mentorship program and I can help you to implement the system that I'm. Does that make sense? So how do you get to reach me? You can go onto my website, hexavision.ca, hexavision.ca, or you can just Google Sunny Kocher. And so don't be the information tourist. Be a hexavisionary and start to restructure your flow of money so that you are able to keep most of your hard-earned money and also make it work for you. Have a great day.

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3: 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I play in a band called The Phosphines, and we have a new single out called Frontier Wars. 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
4: Hi, this is Poor Charlie, and I must tell you, I've been to Mississippi, and I've been to Nicollet. I've been to the Earth Bay on the West Coast, and I've been down to Trinity Bay in Newfoundland. 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

0: 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I will see you there.
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7: 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I'm Aaron York, and this show first aired on September 22, 2026.
8: A lot of work, a lot of meetings, a lot of words, a huge amount of paperwork, and here we are starting things off with our groundbreaking event. Over the months and years, this site will change dramatically as we work towards building a new modern 192-bed long-term care home.
7: That's how St. Luke's Place CEO David Baker marked the start of the construction on the organization's new facility.
8: 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This will allow us to replace our existing 114-bed home and create 78 new beds.
7: St. Luke's Place is a nonprofit long-term care facility in Cambridge. They've been offering accommodation, medical care, recreational programs, and more to their residents at their facility on Franklin Boulevard since 1976. On their 50th anniversary on Friday, they celebrated the beginning of their new facility amid changing needs of the residents.
9: First of all, we have the aging population, and we're supporting the ministry and community's desire for building more long-term care beds. You add that to the aging population, and there is an extreme need for more long-term care beds in communities across Ontario, as well as in our local community here. Some of the more serious changing needs are mental health issues. So residents are coming into long-term care often older. They tend to stay in their homes longer. People are living longer and healthier. And then when they come into long-term care, when that time arises where they need more care, there's often a lot of mental health issues. So in order to address that, we provide holistic care for the resident, socialization, mental health supports, Alzheimer's, dementia supports. We have all kinds of programs, recreation programs. So not only do we provide the excellent nursing care we provide, but we provide a holistic care, health, diet, movement, health and exercise, mental health. So we really work on providing the holistic care surrounding the resident with all kinds of support so they can get back to health and have a healthy lifestyle.
7: According to Ontario's 2019 health projection, the long-term bed rate is projected to decrease from 72 beds to 29 beds per 1,000 people for people aged 75 or older by 2041. This means a 60% decline in

0: the bed rates. On the other hand, the number of people on the waiting lists of the long-term care homes doubles or sometimes triples the capacity of these facilities. According to Ontario's recent data, St. John's Place has 408 people on its waiting list compared to 114 licensed bed capacity.
1: That's part of the reason why this project is needed so much. So we, our existing 114 residents will move into the new building, and then we'll admit another 78 residents from the community and reduce that wait list as best I can. For those on the wait list, there are more long-term care homes being built in the area and across Ontario. There's more support for it now. But with a project like this, we'll be able to take care of significantly more people and reduce that wait list in a quicker amount of time as best we can.
0: In 2021, Ontario announced a $6.4 billion investment plan for long-term care homes to build more than 30,000 new or upgraded beds by 2028. This new facility is part of this plan, with a projected cost of $94 million.
1: We're funded both through the province of Ontario, and we do a lot of fundraising on our own and under our own power from the organization as a whole as we operate. And with support from the province, the community, and under our own power, that's how we fundraise and get enough funding together, also with a bit of debt financing to support the cost of the project.
0: During COVID, many long-term care homes had issues with a lack of staff, hygiene, and staff education. We asked Baker what they have learned from that period and how they plan to implement those lessons to the new facility.
1: Well, the good news is that during COVID, our organization, this facility, had no COVID deaths, zero COVID deaths. We did really well through COVID. So the staff and the community and everybody got together to support protecting the residents and keeping them safe and free from harm during COVID. We were lucky we had some additional spaces on the property for isolation purposes, but we're very fortunate to get through COVID as lucky and as well as we did. And all the learnings from that, we added what's called new IPAC measures and protocols. We looked at local and global standards, and we had a lot of learning and put a lot of process, protocols, policies in place to protect residents and the staff and the community now and into the future, and all that will be carried forward into the new building. We designed the building in such a way to be able to isolate through the building to stop the spread of any issues like COVID happening again in the future.
0: The organization expects to complete the new facility by early 2030.
1: So this home will be built to the latest and greatest long-term care ministry building standards. It'll be bigger, brighter rooms, wider, taller hallways. It'll be allow more light through the building. It'll be open concept. It'll facilitate staff's care at the bedside with modern lifts, and as well as past COVID perspective, we'll be able to isolate quicker and sooner while still providing full care throughout the building while isolating if needed. So it'll meet all the new modern building code of the day, the new modern building standards of the Ministry of Long-Term Care, and it'll help us to provide even better care to residents. The demand for long-term care is only going to grow. And we're very lucky that we have operators growing and developing, and with the province and support and community support, we can do projects like this. But it's only going to grow, and so we need more projects like this. What we're doing here at St. Luke's is, with 192 new beds, we're planning on repurposing the remainder of the building, which is still, although it's in need of some updating, hence the reason why we're building a new building. It still operates today. It's still in good shape. So we hope to repurpose the rest of the building for other healthcare supports and other healthcare needs in Cambridge. And that's what we'll have to do as a community. We'll have to continue to build and operate buildings. We'll have to do more with less and do what we can to support healthcare in the community, especially long-term care.
0: Besides the St. Luke's Place staff and administration team, Cambridge Mayor Jan Leggett and Kitchener South Haspeler MPP Jess Dixon, some facility residents participated in the ceremony. Lorraine Tadron was one of them.
2: I'd never been to Cambridge before I became a resident here, and I'm quite happy with the whole setup, the whole town and St. Luke's. It's a good place. If you're going to spend your last day somewhere, this is a good place to do it.
0: This story featured interviews with St. Luke's Place CEO David Becker and St. Luke's Place resident Lorraine Tadrin. This is Aaron Yoruk for CKMS News on 102.7 FM Radio Waterloo. Thank you for tuning in. 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I'm Aaron Yoruk, and this show first aired on July 24, 2026. You might think this flute sound is coming from a studio or a concert hall, but it's actually coming from the GRT terminal at Cambridge Center. Meet Tracy McDonald. He's been driving buses in Cambridge for more than 2 decades. But before getting behind the wheel, his career took a very different path.
3: Well, I kind of fell into this job, actually. Most people don't grow up wanting to be bus drivers. Most of us kind of just happened into it through one way or another. The way it happened for me was I had been working at Historic Fort York in Toronto. It's a War of 1812 museum as part of the City of Toronto's museums. The job had been wonderful, and then things kind of went sour. And so when the city amalgamated and we ended up being put in with the communications department, and it was just a bad fit for the museum. And I loved the museum, and it hurt me with what was happening. So I started looking for different jobs, and I applied to a whole bunch of other stuff. Here I am, 21 years later, here I am.
0: Driving may be his profession, but music is his passion. During his route breaks, Tracy plays a fife for passengers waiting at the terminal.
3: The instrument that I play is called a fife, and it's basically like a flute, except it's much more high-pitched, and it was used by European militaries in the 17th through 18th and early 19th centuries as a way of sending signals initially on the battlefield, but that by the time you get to the War of 1812, I'm part of an 1812 fife and drum corps. The fife and drum for giving signals are only in camps and stuff like that. You know, they wake soldiers up in the morning, tell them when it's time for dinner and that sort of stuff. But they also play what's called inspiriting music, marches and popular folk tunes, actually. When I started working at Fort York, that's when I started to learn how to play all of this stuff. And then I got into the reenacting afterwards. Well, I started with it because they paid me to. It literally was part of my job description. When I went for an interview at Fort York, they basically said, so you're going to have to learn either to play a fife or a drum. And I said, well, I guess I'll play the fife because my rhythm, not so good. So I chose a fife and started to learn how to play it. And it's a picky instrument because you have to learn how to blow, you know, like blowing across a pop bottle. That's what you're aiming for with a fife. I spent the first 2 days trying to play the thing. I went down, because I was so bad at it, I went down into the Stone Magazine that's at Fort York for 2 days, spent trying to make the darn thing sound, you know. But once you do that, it's a relatively simple instrument to learn how to play. And what I found was that because I've always liked folk music, the military music, there are marches and stuff like that in the British military tradition, but the vast majority of their music is just their folk music. And so I fell in love with it. And, well, 36 years later, I'm still playing it.

0: But how do his passengers react when they hear him play?
1: Well, I usually get compliments. As a matter of fact, most of my passengers really enjoyed it. I just got a commendation 2 weeks ago because we had I was coming up to the terminal here, and there's a level crossing at Bishop Street, and so there's this. I see it's going to be a 5-engine train, which means it's a long train. So I'm going to have 3, 4, 5 minutes. So I just put my maxi the parking brake on, put the bus in neutral, got my fife out, walked outside of the bus, and just started playing, practicing. And when I got back in, everybody applauded. And then a couple of weeks later, I get this, what a nice thing you do. It's, you know, so, yeah, people largely appreciate it. Now, I have had rocks thrown at me, largely by young kids. I once had the police called on me. Well, I was downtown at Ainslie Street, and I don't know if you've been down to Ainslie Street, right? There's a lot of housing right there, and it's close to right? And so on my lunch breaks, I would just go up to the area behind where the terminal is, and I would practice. And one day, a police officer pulls up, gets out of his car, and goes, I'm really sorry about this. And you know it's not going to go down right great when a policeman says, I'm sorry. He says, you're going to have to stop now. And I went, okay, why? He said, because somebody's complained about the noise. And I went, okay, that's fine. But I thought the noise ordinance only started like at 10 o'clock at night. And he said, no, it's a 24-hour thing. He said, I'm really sorry. I said, that's fine. And so I went back inside. But there's a nice end to the story. The next week, I had a reason, I can't even remember why I was over there, to go to the armories to talk to somebody about something. And I met the drum major of the Fusiliers and just talked about, you know, he said, you're not playing this week. And I said, told him about the policeman. And he said, don't worry, just come on over into the parking lot. It's federal property. They can't touch you there. So whenever I'm downtown, when I'm on my lunch break, I'll go over onto the parking lot at the armories, and you know, no one can complain because it's federal property. What I like most about it is the public. Like it gives me great satisfaction to know that people appreciate me. You know, I do my best for driving around, being polite to them, being civil. Yeah, I think our society lost an awful lot when we stopped being civil to each other. And so, like, dealing with the public is something that I really enjoy. And now, the driving drives me crazy because of the responsibility of it. And it's amazing. When I trained down in Hamilton 26 years ago, and the guy who trained me said, it's amazing how you put a perfectly nice, intelligent person into a vehicle and start them driving, and as soon as they get near a bus, they'll lose 20 points on their IQ. And it's true. It is absolutely true. People do the craziest stuff around a bus, and that's one of the things that makes for me a very stressful job. You know, it's something I don't enjoy at all. I do it because it's all part of the job, but it's tough to take. But that's why I play music whenever I can. I hope people like it. I think they do. I know a lot of people are amused by it. You know, who's that crazy guy marching around in a parking lot? You know, and what's he playing? But I hope they like it. I hope it gives them a little bit of happiness in the moment that they're here. You know, because life is stressful these days, you know? It's very stressful. Everybody, you know, the economy, our families, the government, foreign governments, you know, it's stressful. And so bringing a little bit of happiness to people just by playing some music, that's what I hope they get out of it.
0: Just as we need directions to find our way on the road, we all need something to guide us through life. For Tracy, that's music.
1: Well, it keeps me sane. And in this job, you know, it's easy to get frustrated. And so being able to jump off of the bus and play either my fife or a penny whistle It's a way of calming down, and you know. But there's just something about, you know, how you know everybody has music that just kind of grabs them, and there's something about folk music from the 18th century that just it just speaks to me, you know. You know that old question: Would you rather lose your sight or your hearing? I think I'd rather lose my sight, because if I didn't have music, if I didn't have music, I wouldn't. Me getting all verklempt. Yeah, it's just something that keeps me going.
0: This was an interview with Cambridge bus driver Tracy McDonald. If you see him playing his fife around the town, don't forget to give him a kind word. This is Aaron York for CKMS News on 102.7 FM Radio Waterloo. Thank you for tuning in. 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
2: 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Notice the tall plant with the clusters of white flowers throughout the region lately? It's the garlic mustard plant, invasive, destructive, and everywhere. Garlic mustard may not be the most egregious of the invasive species, but it is the most widespread. National Invasive Species Awareness Week runs from May 12th to the 18th to encourage Canadians to take action to stop the spread of invasive species. According to the Ontario Invasive Plant Council, garlic mustard is not only invasive in the Great Lakes Basin, it's destructive. The plant spreads quickly through seed dispersal, and dense stands of garlic mustard can produce more than 60,000 seeds per square meter and can double in size every 4 years. Ron Wu Winter of the Grand River Conservation Authority describes garlic mustard.
3: So it is a biennial plant, so it goes through a two-year cycle. In the first year, it's quite a short plant, maybe 10 centimeters tall, but you can get quite large patches of ground covered with it. It has these bright green and quite lush leaves. So in the first year, though, that's what grows, and then those leaves actually stay green under the snow, and then in the second year, the taller plant grows, which can grow up to about a meter tall, and has this time of year, it has white flowers.
2: The fact that there is so much of the garlic mustard is further complicated by its chemical warfare approach to its competitors.
3: So it can outcompete native species in a couple of ways, or sometimes where you have exposed soil, it just establishes and thereby prevents more beneficial and native plants from establishing. It can form quite dense clusters or patches that can be quite large, so that can just physically outcompete other plants. But then, interestingly, exudes chemicals into the soil that can both inhibit plant growth directly, but can also inhibit plant growth through the chemicals inhibit some soil fungi. And many plants, and especially trees and shrubs, often have associations with soil fungi. So when these chemicals lower the amounts of those fungi in the soil, you don't get these associations with the roots of the trees and shrubs, and that actually can slow and limit growth.
2: The website treecanada.ca notes that garlic mustard grows mainly in deciduous forests, and that the dense stands of garlic mustard seen throughout the region suppress native tree seedlings such as sugar maple, red maple, and white ash. Garlic mustard is invasive, but how did it get to southern Ontario?
3: It was introduced in the 1800s, and at least what the literature says is that it was purposely brought over by settlers who wanted it for its, like, both cooking and medicinal properties.
2: Garlic mustard's ability to grow faster and disrupt the soil fungi and everything that depends on it presents challenges for removal and control. Ron explains different types of control and the importance of proper removal.
3: There are chemicals, herbicides that can be used to control them. But of course, you have to follow all the best practices and also the regulations if you're doing that. To be frank, we actually don't do a lot of garlic mustard control. Something like garlic mustard now is very widespread, and it's present on a lot of properties. That's not to say on individual properties you shouldn't control it, but the thought of actually rolling back the impacts at the larger scale probably aren't realistic.
2: The intention of National Invasive Species Action Week is not only to make people aware, but to spur them to do something about invasive species. Removing garlic mustard is one way to do that, albeit carefully.
3: For most homeowners, pulling or cutting would be a way to do it. And another thing I should have said, the first year plants, there shouldn't be any seeds, but on the second year plants, if there's already flowers or seeds forming, then you want to dispose of those very carefully. One thing to limit the seed is just to cut them now below the flowers, just to make sure that those flowers now don't produce seed. If you cut it, you have to dispose of the flowers carefully, because if you pull those plants and they've already flowered, some of those can still go to seed, even just lying on the ground or even in a bag. So you want to make sure you dispose of those plants carefully. If you're going to do that mechanical pulling or any control, then you might want to consider whether you have some beneficial native plants that you want to start there, because otherwise you've got all this exposed soil, which may either just give rise to more garlic mustard or other invasives.
2: In many jurisdictions, disposal of garlic mustard is not straightforward. Generally, it is recommended to place the pulled plants on heavy-duty black garbage bags and leave them in direct sun for 3 to 4 weeks to decompose and rot. This is what it takes to destroy garlic mustard seeds. Waterloo Region, on the other hand, uses a heat/pasteurization composting process that kills the seeds. And so in Waterloo Region, garlic mustard can be disposed of in the yard waste program. So while at a household level, getting rid of garlic mustard is relatively easy, on a larger society level, getting rid of garlic mustard and its fungus-destroying nature does not seem possible. So are we stuck with garlic mustard?
3: I would suspect so, but I think the thought of eradicating garlic mustard in southern Ontario is not realistic and would take an effort that probably may not be worth it. I think it's a plant that's going to be here, and hopefully as nature figures it out a bit, that it lowers the impacts, because either insects or diseases start to control populations of the plant. There has been talk about biocontrol, where you introduce insects that either feed or somehow impact the plant, and that's been used in the past on things like purple loosestrife. And I know there was talking about a similar approach to garlic mustard, but even then, those kinds of controls, they tend to limit the impacts. But I do think we are not going to see the end of garlic mustard in our disturbed forests, especially anytime soon.
2: More information on garlic mustard and invasive plants in the watershed and how to remove them can be found at the Ontario Invasive Plant Council website or at the Grand River Conservation Area website, grca.ca. For CKMS News and the Local Journalism Initiative, I am MP Holmes. 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
15: 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I am your DJ and host for the next hour, Jason Patterson, a.k.a. Canadian recording artist, Prolific Tricks. 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Every week, we serve up a fresh new mix, a brand new blend of rock, alternative, hip-hop, reggae, indie, folk, punk, funk, R&B, electronic, exclusive interviews, and anything else I decide to throw on to the ones and twos. 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We got a lot of great new music coming up next, and I just want to give a special shout out to DJ Mophead Richard Gills for spinning my latest track, Take It Back. We're going to hear it again on the program as well, but make sure you're checking out the Horizon Broadening Hour and the Cleanup Hour as well. 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
16: I always thought imprinting stories were made up for drama. Over the top, supernatural fiction. The wolf sees someone, and boom, instant bond, soul-level recognition. A connection so deep it overrides logic, pride, even pain. It made for great stories. But I never thought I'd live it. And yet, here I am, standing in the middle of my life with a soul that won't shut up about him. It wasn't a slow realization, it was sudden, brutal. Honestly, one day I just knew. Not in a romantic way, not in a he's the one kind of way, but in a my soul saw and picked him and now I have to live with it kind of way. It felt primal, unrelenting, like a wolf pacing inside me, howling when he wasn't near. Not in pain, just in need, not desperate, but drawn, like something ancient was trying to be remembered through me, through him.

Distraction, pride. I told myself it wasn't real, that I was just spiraling after heartbreak, looking for something to hold on to, but it wasn't like that. This wasn't me clinging to comfort. This wasn't rebound energy. This was something else entirely.

And then the week came, the one I'll never forget. It was the longest, most draining, quietly devastating week of my life. I couldn't sleep, couldn't settle, couldn't focus. Nothing was wrong, but everything felt off. It was like being haunted. But by absence at first, I didn't know what was going on. I kept pacing my own life like something was missing, but I couldn't name it. And then somewhere in the middle of it, my soul screamed what I was too scared to say. I need trace, not want, not miss, need like air, like silence after a siren. And not physically, it wasn't about touch, it was deeper. A bond level ache, a pulse so real, I could feel it choking me. And here's the thing,

until he reached back. Just a message. Nothing dramatic. But the second he did, my whole body exhaled. It was like finally breathing after days underwater.

if you think about time traveling to the past, it seems super obvious that one small decision or chance encounter can completely reshape reality. But then in the present, no one seems to realize that that same one

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Once again, you're listening to Audio Salad. I am your host, Prolific Tricks, a.k.a. Jason Patterson. Starting off the set this week was Sandra Six with a track called The Day the Pole Got Quiet. She is out of Nova Scotia. Absolutely loving the vibe of that track. Very unique, blending spoken word with musical style. Very cool storytelling in there. You can find her on Instagram at s.ondra6, and that will take you to a link tree that will take you to all the other places that you can check out Sandra Six. And once again, she's out of Nova Scotia. That track, I believe, dropped on September the 15th. From there, we heard from Moira with a track called A Good Problem to Have. That was some hip-hop in there. She's out of British Columbia. I believe that track dropped on September the 30th, and you can check her out at msha.ke/Moira Star Music. Next up, we heard Malk with a track called Harborfront, featuring a name I can't say on the radio, but it's been played on this station before, and we played the clean version there of Malk and Harborfront, so you can check that one out. Also, we heard from Miranda Wrights, that's W-R-I-T-E-S, with a track called What We Made. She is based out of New York, I believe, and you can find her on Instagram at Miranda_Wrights or mswrights.com. Also, we heard my latest track. It's called Take It Back. It will be featured on my second album. You can find all my music at prolifictricks.bandcamp.com and also on all music platforms under Prolific Tricks. If you need to get a hold of me or the show as well for any reason, prolifictrickery@gmail.com. You can find me on Instagram at Prolific Trickery. And last but not least, Kitchener's very own Stanwyck with a track called Ink Blood. Stanwyck getting a lot of love from the station lately. And once again, Kitchener's very own Stanwyck, the track called Ink Blood. You can check out more of his music on all platforms. You can find him on Instagram as well. And now we're going to get back into even more music right here on this 16th edition of Audio Salad, right here on CKMS 102.7 FM Radio Waterloo.

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You're listening to Audio Salad, and in that block of music, Amy Cheon with Please Don't, her return to the program with that brand new track. She's originally from Regina, Saskatchewan, now based, I believe, in Winnipeg, Manitoba. You can check her out on Instagram at AmiCheon and on all platforms. From there, we heard Marcel with a track called Patience. He is out of Vancouver, and that was released, I believe, on August the 25th of this year. He says, patience is about the parts of self we must face square on if we are going to make any real change. So I like that. Once again, Marcel and Patience. You can check them out. And then we heard from Sunshine Makers with a track called Love We Gave. They are a psychedelic soul funk band from London, Ontario. You can find them on Instagram at Sunshine Makers Music, or their website is sunshinemakersmusic.com. I got more music for you on the show this week. Chew the Producer sent me in a track, so we're going to play a track from Chew the Producer and get into all kinds of music right here on Audio Salad. 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

0: Yes, 102.7 FM, Radio Waterloo, around the world. Starting off that block of music, we heard from Calgary's Rome 9 collaborating with Edmonton's Chew the Producer on a track called Loser. Loser is a soulful, groove-driven R&B hip-hop collab about refusing to let other people define your worth. That hits home for me this week. And to the producer, I've played some of his music on the show before. He's quickly becoming a friend of the show, and hopefully sometime in the future, sometime down the road, maybe, just maybe, we'll get to collaborate on something. Just throwing that out there. You can find to the producer on Instagram at to the producer. That's C-H-U the producer, and at www.chewtheproducer.com. So big shout out to Chew the Producer. Thank you for sending that one in. Dope track. We also heard a little bit of funkiness there with Amoye and a track called More Reggae Funk It Up. We've played that one on the show many moons ago, but I took it for another spin today. Wanted to have a little bit of reggae vibes in the show. Amoye, of course, is based in Toronto currently. You can find Amoye at AMMOYE Music on Instagram. Also, Spotify and all the usual places. A little bit more of the reggae vibes with another band that I've played before on the show. Just not this track. We've played a different track today. So we heard from Rose and Roots. They have an awesome sound. The track we heard this time was called Shoot My Way. Rose and Roots features vocalist Elizabeth Rose Shaw, and you can check them out on Instagram at rose.and.roots, and that will take you to wherever else you can check them out. We also heard from Devin Cuddy, the son of Jim Cuddy of Blue Rodeo, of course, with a track called Asleep on the Train Again. That's off his brand new album. It's also an inside joke with myself, so that when I hear this again, I can have a laugh and some closure. Hi, Shay. And thank you to that cab driver. It was one hell of a week. Anyway, Devin Cuddy, based out of Toronto, the latest album is Living Hard Ain't Easy, released April the 17th of this year. DevinCuddy.com or at Devin Cuddy on Instagram. We also heard from Ada Lee. She is out of Montreal, Quebec, with a track called I've Never Been in Love. Loving that track. At Ada Lee Music. That's A-D-A-L-E-A Music. And, of course, we heard a classic tune from the Leslie Spitt Trio. It's called Angel from Montgomery. They've got so many great songs, the Leslie Spitt Trio. Such a classic Canadian band. That one, of course, is a cover song. And big news that I've talked about on the program before. We've been waiting for it for years. So what's another month or two? That lost album from the Leslie Spitt Trio coming out soon. I should have an update from the guitarist Pat Langer soon, but it's coming, ladies and gentlemen, soon to us. I have some unreleased tracks from the Leslie Spitt Trio lost album, so that's going to be out soon on Bandcamp. Hopefully, we're going to get more information soon from guitarist Pat Langer. Can't wait for the lost album. Once again, Leslie Spitt Trio. And Pat Langer did send some tracks from the lost album this way to me to be played on Audio Salad, to be shared with the CKMS library. And we have played some of those tracks on the show before. You can check them out in the archives. RadioWaterloo.ca/audio-salad, of course. And if you want to submit any music to the show, prolifictrickery@gmail.com. Also, if you want to get a hold of the show for any reason, you can email me at that address. You can also find me at Prolific Trickery on Instagram. The show also has an Instagram account, which is Audio Salad CKMS. You can follow Radio Waterloo on Instagram at Radio Waterloo. We do a lot of cross-posting on there, and we have a lot of interaction as well with some of the bands on Instagram, some of the bands that are played on the show. Really grateful for that interaction. Really grateful to be able to support some of these bands and to connect with them in that way. Thank you so much to everybody, as always, for listening. And if you're going through anything out there, I know there's a lot of that going on lately, unfortunately, make sure to reach out. And don't forget, music is some of the best medicine. We do this every single week, 11 a.m. to 12 p.m. Eastern Standard Time, but you can always check us out in the archives, as I just mentioned. And I will see you next time. 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
7: 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Today we have Melissa from the Duchess Trio here for an interview. Hello, Melissa.
8: Hello, David.
7: Duchess Trio is a vocal trio, right?
8: That's correct. Right. Myself, Melissa Stilianu, Amy Cervini, and Hillary Gardner. We're based in New York City. Each of us has lived here over 20 years. We're all from different places. Amy is actually from Toronto, or Etobicoke, more specifically. I'm from Toronto as well, although I didn't meet her until I moved to New York. And Hillary was raised in Alaska, but moved to New York over 20 years ago. So we met here, and we've been a group since 2014, so coming on 13 years.
7: And how did the group first come together?
8: Amy Cervini is the center of our group in more ways than one. It was Amy Cervini's husband, Oded Levary, who happens to also be our producer and arranger, who gave her the idea to get together with, call up two of your singer friends, he said, and why don't you do this little, one-off show, pull out some Andrew Sisters transcriptions, some Boswell Sisters transcriptions, and just give it a go as an idea for a passing project, something that could be fun. So Amy called up myself and Hillary, and we got together. We rehearsed a handful of times, and we did one show at a lovely place in New York City that has now since closed down, unfortunately, called 55 Bar. That was November 14th, 2013. And that one show, we only had enough music for one set, David. It was just, you know, eight tunes was all we had. The place was packed. The energy was incredible. We invited people to stay for the second set, but warned them that all we were going to do the same songs again, and they all stayed. And at the end of that, at the end of that gig, we came up out of 55 Bar. It's a little, it was a little underground place, kind of like a pretty, divey speakeasy sort of vibe. Came up onto the street in Greenwich Village and looked at each other and said, you know what? I think we got to do this again as soon as possible. And we formed the band. That was how we started.
7: And do you guys, in terms of like the musicians, do you guys play with anybody like, you know, repeatedly, or is it?
8: We do. We are very, very fortunate. It's really fortunate that we have a regular band that we play with. Our regular band is Michael Cabe on piano, Jesse Lewis on guitar, Matt Aronoff on bass, and Jared Schoenig on drums. And we've been playing with this core group of musicians for years. Michael Cabe has been with us from the very beginning, playing piano for us. And a few times some of the other chairs have changed, but have been consistent for well over 10 years. So that's really an accomplishment. And on this album, the way that it differs, one way that it differs from our previous albums, this is our fourth full-length release, is that we have five horns in addition to our full rhythm section. Mm-hmm. So it's quite a large ensemble. And it really has a big sound, as you can tell, having listened to the record.
7: How long ago was this a new album released?
8: It was June 12th. So just
7: fresh out.
8: Half ago. Yes.
7: Nice.
8: Yeah. Very fresh.
7: Right. It's a shame that we couldn't find a time to get the whole band together. That's like unfortunate. But would you like to talk a bit about like maybe your background in particular?
8: Sure. I'd be happy to tell you a little bit of my background. Yeah. So I'm from Toronto, as I mentioned, from Scarborough specifically. And I studied acting. So I came out of high school and decided I wanted to be an actor. And I went to what was then called the Ryerson Theatre School in Toronto. Now it's called the Creative School at Toronto Metropolitan University. Mm-hmm. And I acquired a diploma in acting. While I was there, some friends asked me if I would sing with a big band, comprised of students from some of the schools in town like Humber and U of T. And I was in the habit of saying yes to everything. I still am. And I'm glad that I did, but I really had no business doing that, fronting a big band, being the lead singer in a big band. I didn't know what I was doing. So in that sense, a lot of my jazz experience in jazz, singing jazz, has been kind of on the job, learning on the stage. That was my very first gig, singing with a student big band. And from there, I really got bit by a different bug. At first, it was the acting bug. Then it was the jazz bug. And I went to the places where you go. And at that time in the 90s, that was definitely the Rex Hotel. The Montreal Bistro and the Top of the Senator. So I started going out to these clubs. I would go and sit in at the jam session at the Rex, and I met people and formed a band. In fact, I formed two bands. I had a swing band in the late 90s called Slim's Lucky Number. I don't think you'll find evidence of that anywhere. I have a little five song EP that I put out, but I was in the habit of playing for Lindy Hop dances at the time with that band. It was really fun. And then I also had a jazz trio with Richard Whiteman and Artie Roth. Anyway, went from there to starting to play with different musicians and starting to write a little bit. So around the late 90s, early 2000s, I began to explore different repertoire, moving away from just doing jazz standards into covering songs, arranging songs by songwriters like Tom Waits and Bjork, and then also writing some material of my own with some great Toronto-based musicians who are still at it. Artie Roth on bass and Kim Ratcliffe on guitar. And my big break was playing at the Rex Hotel every Friday between 6:30 and 8:30 for cocktail hour with Artie and Kim for 5.5 years. I think we did it every Friday. And in that time, I really grew as a musician. That was kind of my jazz school, was performing at the Rex and playing with so many wonderful musicians. So that's how I ended up becoming a jazz singer without going to school for it. And then I made the move to New York City in 2005 to play in New York with people that I knew would be attracted to New York, and also some other musicians based here that I'd met in the past, and also to study. So I did my studying a little bit differently than Amy and Hillary. Amy and Hillary both went to music school, and Amy went to New England Conservatory and studied jazz. She did a double major in saxophone and voice. Hillary did her major in classical voice. And then they both found their way to New York City, and we all found each other around 2010 or 11, and formed Duchess in 2013. And we've been just having so much fun ever since. So we have different backgrounds in terms of how we got to this place, but we have such a strong kinship and fellowship in terms of the music that we adore. We all love different kinds of music and do it all in our own individual careers. But Duchess, and specifically the arranging of Oded Levary for Duchess, because he writes everything that we do when we're not doing a transcription, every note that we sing was written by Oded Levary. I want to point that out and give him a shout out there. That music holds for us such a strong bond that we're looking far into the future as a band.
7: Nice. And do you find this like mixed background between all three of you, does it affect anything? Do you find you guys having like different approach to, for example, arranging perhaps, or singing styles?
8: A little bit. I'm thinking here, well, I want to be clear. For arranging, that's all Oded. We don't do any
7: right,
8: of that.
7: Right, right, right.
8: Yeah, Amy Cervini, actually, once in a while, she'll arrange something for us. We have a really nice version of both national anthems, actually. We're ready for any big sports event. Give us a call. We've got our arrangement of both of the national anthems, courtesy of Amy, and a really great version of Happy Birthday. Also, she's arranged a few other things in the past, but everything that you hear on recording is either a transcription of the Boswell sisters or the Andrews sisters arrangement, or it was written by Oded Levary. So that's, that's that. But yes, everyone's individual background brings something to the group. I would say Hillary, of the three of us, has the most experience doing choral music. So when it comes to a particular shape of a vowel, or a particular way to sing something that's going to help our blend, Hillary has an ear for that more than I do, for sure. She's also so great with words. Hillary is a writer as well as everything else that she does so incredibly. And she is the source of a lot of the bespoke lyrics that you'll find in some of our recordings. There are some special lyrics for, sometimes in a second chorus, Oded will write a line that's just a vocalese line. And then Hillary will go in after the fact and craft a little line that is just kind of perfect for our either individual output or something that we're singing all together. So there's some fun moments with extra lyrics there, and those are from Hillary for the most part. Amy Cervini brings so much, given her incredible background. She's not only a saxophone player and a singer, her first instrument actually was piano. And she studied classical piano all through her childhood and continues to play piano. And she is an incredible source for us when we're rehearsing as well, because she's working on her part and also often accompanying us, which is incredibly, incredibly helpful. She's also essentially the music director when we're on stage. which is very handy. We learned early on that it really is much more efficient to have just one of us counting off the tunes. We tried for a bit to be democratic about it and take turns, you know, kind of laying out the roadmap for the tunes and stuff. We learned that A, Amy is really good at it, and B, it just makes more sense if everyone knows where to look for that information. Mm-hmm. Yeah, and I bring some whimsy to the group. I also bring, I guess, once in a while, I contribute something from my acting training. I think I tend to think a lot about lyrics, and not that they don't, not that Amy and Hillary do not, because that's not true, but I definitely am thinking a lot about the objective of the song and trying to capture the feeling of it and what we want to do with it. So sometimes I share that those feelings with us, with everybody. Oh, Dead thinks in that way too, though. He's very much driven by the lyric and the core of the song, and is able, with his incredible arranging and producing, to shine a light on that really important aspect of the song, the main characteristic, and just amplify it. So some of these songs that we've recorded are so famous. I feel like they're so famous, like Ain't That a Kick in the Head. And at first we weren't sure we were going to really be able to bring something different to it, because we three happen to all be very partial to the Dean Martin version. But Oded, with his arranging and with his attention to detail and his orchestration, was able to bring something really unique to songs like that and to Dunkashane. That Wayne Newton version, you know, lives rent-free in all of our brains, thanks to the Ferris Bueller movie. But we've got something really different going on that song, and that's Oded.
7: Nice. I mean, narrative in, honestly, any music is very important, especially I feel like with jazz, it's so heavily emphasizing that live element, and then some of that theatrical element, and then the storytelling really helps connect with the audience, right?
8: I agree.
7: Yeah. What's your acting background like? Is it more theater?
8: Yes. I dabbled in musical theater at the beginning. I did a couple of shows in high school and loved it. But I found that I was drawn more towards, at that time we were calling it straight acting. I don't know what people do now, but acting with no singing. And I wanted to do Shakespeare and Samuel Beckett and Pinter, and I wanted to do kind of that stuff. So that's what I went into my post-secondary education thinking I would do, and then took another left turn. And actually now I'm back in theater school 30 years later, and I'm really having a ball. I think as a human being, I take myself much less seriously than I did when I was 19, 20. And that's very helpful when you're trying to study acting. It's very helpful to have lived some life and have taken some hits and got back up, and be able to learn how to fail in a different way, and be very generous with yourself. So I'm taking acting again and having just a wonderful time with it.
7: Can we talk a bit more about the trio? One thing I wanted to ask is, do you guys do more live music or more recorded music? Is it like 50-50 kind of?
8: I've never thought of it in quite that way.
7: Well, it's hard to like give, you know, like a very...
8: Yeah, exactly. Well, this is our fourth full-length album. We also have a holiday EP. Our first album, we went in the studio and made it very shortly after forming, back in 2013. So we really hit the ground running. And those first couple of years, we were doing a lot of live performance. We were playing a lot of festivals in the first couple of years. We played at the Monterey Jazz Festival. We played at the Saratoga Jazz Festival, Rochester, Toronto, the Ottawa Jazz Festival. We like to say that we opened for the Roots. We didn't open for the Roots, but we did have the time slot on the main stage just before the Roots. So, you know, we were, we played before them, but anyway, we did a lot of those festivals in the first couple of years. And then that takes us to close to the pandemic. So things definitely slowed down in terms of performance, of course, when everything shut down. We actually put out our third album on March 30th, 2020. So we really had a very different experience of everything, as everyone did. But yeah, we put out that album. That was our live album, recorded live at Jazz Standard. Jazz Standard was an incredible performance space, a real hub of jazz activity and musicians coming there to listen to other musicians. It was just a wonderful place. And it unfortunately closed during the pandemic and did not open up again. So the pandemic kind of leveled a couple of blows at us at once in terms of how everything changed for everyone. Nobody was performing. We had to do this CD release on Facebook Live. We had a listening party on Facebook, and we did everything that we could. We have a podcast, actually, that we started a few years before the pandemic. There's wonderful episodes of that podcast. It's called Harmony and Hijinks with Duchess. And that's available on our website, duchesstrio.com, or you can find it wherever you find podcasts. We did some of those during the pandemic on Facebook. We tried to do some little recordings here and there. We did what we could, but it was difficult. And then coming out of the pandemic, the Jazz Standard was closed. We played there probably twice a year for a couple of years before, including recording our live album. And 55 Bar, which is the very beloved dive jazz bar that we got our start in and played at very frequently. So, that was a big blow that our two homes in New York City were closed. And in terms of touring, a lot had dried up over those years. So it's been a different world. It's just a completely different world for us, for many people. We are still performing. We're getting out there and touring. A couple of other things changed in those years. You know, Amy has two kids. I've got one. And, you know, responsibility. And also I got divorced, you know, just before the pandemic. So a lot of things changed that made it a little more difficult to, say, go on tour for a month or 2 weeks even. So what we do now is a little more selective. We are definitely, you know, open for business. Reach out if you would like to have Duchess at your jazz festival. Although keep in mind, the smallest that we can ever get is six people because there's three singers and then a rhythm section. But still, give us a call. For a good time, call Duchess, which is one of our favorite press quotes. But we definitely are getting out there. We just came back from a little thing in Cincinnati. We had our release show at Birdland here in New York City. And we're playing a little bit in the fall. We're getting gigs going. And we want to bring this project specifically out to as many people as we can. So it's picking up is the short answer to your question. Picking back up. Yeah. Mm.
7: How do you find the attendance? Like maybe before, after pandemic, like the attendance to, you know, your live sets?
8: Yeah, it really depended. I mean, we were playing to some pretty large crowds. We also went overseas. We went to Israel for the first or second Jerusalem Jazz Festival, helmed by our friend Avishai Cohen, who is the brother of Anat Cohen, who is on some of our recordings, and also she's half of our record label as well, Anzik Records, that we're on. So we've been there. We went to Denmark. We went to England. We played at the Edinburgh Jazz Festival, and you know, all of these places, depending on the venue, you know, great attendance, great response. Absolutely. Right after the pandemic, you know, it was wonderful. Everybody who could get in would get in. Everybody was so thirsty for live connection and live music. And I'd say that at our shows since the pandemic, partly because they're a little more spread out, but we had a sold out crowd at Birdland for our show back in June for our CD release show. So that felt wonderful. So there's still a lot of interest in what we're doing, which is wonderful. And we just need to, you know, we're going to get out to some more people, hopefully get up to Canada sometime soon. We've played in Canada quite a bit.
7: Mm-hmm.
8: We're getting some really lovely press and response about this record in particular, which is so nice. Will Friedwald of the New York Sun called us jazz royalty and the greatest contemporary vocal group. So that feels pretty good. Also, those are excellent quotes, but the whole review bears a read because he's such an excellent writer, knows so much about jazz, one of the experts, Will Friedwald, and just really gets it, what we're trying to do with this album, which is called A Marvelous Party, and which takes you through our view of what a party is from start to finish, from even the beginning, before the party starts, the giddy anticipation of the party beginning, and all that happens for good and for, you know, maybe you'll have some regrets the next day. The only contemporary song on our album actually was written by our friend Kat Edmondson, and it's called Champagne. The first line of the song is, "I'm never gonna drink again." And it kind of comes at a very pivotal moment in the album when the party has ended and we're at the next morning review what happened. So these songs, many of them ranging in vintage and age from, you know, the 1930s to up into the 60s, and then Kat Edmondson's song is an outlier being a song written, I don't know when she wrote it exactly, but it's got to be in the last 5 years or so, really takes you through our vision of a party. And the other thing that it's about is about how we feel, four of us, me, Amy, Hillary, and Odette, really feel like Duchess is a party. That's what I like to say. Duchess is the party. The group itself has been such a source of joy and music, of course, camaraderie, support, and joy. Did I say joy? So, you know, it's about the feeling that we have being on stage together and what we hope to bring to people. And I think from their response, that's what we do bring to people. And the album really, really shows that with a sprinkling of some of the shadow sides of a party, some of the shadow sides of all that giddy anticipation and loss of inhibition. And we've got, you know, Is That All There Is, made famous by Peggy Lee, on the album. Something that's a bit different for us because actually contains very little singing. The chorus is sung, but the verses that we speak are more like recitations. And they're ways in which we, I think, are showing our, it's a way in which we're showing how we as a group have evolved over time. You know, we're definitely having fun, but also able to reflect and go, you know, wow, life really does throw you curveballs sometimes. And sometimes you think that that's it, but you're still standing there. And is that all there is? Okay, so we keep going. All right, you know, that happened. Let's keep going. So I think this album is different in a lot of ways from our other albums, still retaining the spirit and the kind of the effervescence of our very first recordings, but with Odette's arrangements and these five horns, which is just divine. It really does sound like a big band, but there's only five of them. And I think I'll just take this opportunity to say who the band is, if that's okay. If people are curious, and maybe like me, they'd have to get out their readers to read everybody's name on there. So I'll just say. So again, Duchess is Amy Cervini, Hillary Gardner, myself, Melissa Stilianu on voice. The fourth Duchess is Odette Levary, and he is our arranger and producer. And then our rhythm section, Michael Cabe on piano, Matt Aronoff on bass, Jared Schoenig on drums, and Jesse Lewis on guitar. And we had five horns on this. I'll go from lowest to highest. We've got on baritone saxophone, Owen Broder, Nick Finzer on trombone, Jason Rigby on tenor saxophone, Erica von Kleist on alto saxophone, and Summer Camargo on trumpet. And it was just the best experience being able to do this live and also in the studio, which felt like we were doing it live. We all the rhythm section and horn parts, that was all captured live off the floor in the studio. And our engineer is the one and only James Farber. And it's because he's so incredible. In addition to Oded's incredible leading of the band and arranging, that we were able to capture all of that live off the floor.
7: Nice. Well, now that I know where to find you guys, I'll definitely give the album a listen. It sounds very intriguing. I'm really glad to hear that the love people have for live performances are still very much present for you guys. And then I'm also really glad to hear that the album's doing well. So congratulations to you guys. Very nice to meet you today. My pleasure to chat to you about your music and your process and everything.
8: Thank you so much. How wonderful to speak with you. Let us know. We'd be happy to, to disseminate it and let our people know about it. We're also on Instagram, if you use Instagram, and Facebook, and our handle there is @DuchessTrio, so that you know what to look for. It's available there. We also have vinyl if people are interested. Mm. People are really into vinyl these days. And it's
7: making a bit of a comeback, yeah.
8: Oh, yeah. And our vinyl is sparkly hot pink. So.
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1: 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I will see you there.
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0: I don't know, some kind of doomsday extinction event is coming, because I don't have it. You know? I don't feel like I have it. I feel like it's out of reach all the time.
1: What is out of reach?
0: The music, because it's not, there isn't anything solid. So I always, you know, I was hoping to create something solid, and then I'm like, okay, then I can just rest easy and not worry about it so much. But, you know, that's not a reason not to try. That's just a fear, and I'll get over it.
1: No, but, like, I hear you that you're afraid of something, but do you want to try?
0: Now I'm guessing a little bit whether you want to.
1: Why? Is your answer dependent on mine?
0: I feel like a lot of the things I do, my mind goes to posterity. How can I pass this on? It's not just music, it's just also like, if I learn how to cook something, the idea is like, okay, can I make this for a kid?
1: That's very special. I don't think I ever thought about that.
0: Yeah. I think it used to be the other way. It used to be, how do I please my parents? But now it's, how do I please or give something to the kid? I have to fight the urge to use them for that kind of gratification.
1: Let them be. I feel like I'm selfish. I don't even remember what.
0: Well, I think mine is selfish too.
1: I feel like if we make something successful and you are happily eating it, then I'm happy. Maybe I'm pleasing you, but I'm not thinking about posterity.
0: Well, I'm definitely thinking about pleasing you, but once you actually think it's good, then I'm like, oh shit, then we can make this for a 2-month-old baby. We're gonna make this fajita.
1: They definitely need to have some fajita.
0: I think I've been mentally preparing myself.
1: Really?
0: Yeah.
1: Are you scared?
0: Yes.
1: Yeah, me too. But I have different sets of fears. I think my fears are more like related to what if I'm not a good mom, or what if, I don't know, disability.
0: No, why?
1: I don't know. I don't know how other people make that decision. I guess if an accident happens, then they don't have to make that decision.
0: Do you secretly hope for an accident?

vanishing point. At the end of the line, there's a solitary town on the edge of the ocean, into which it shall one day fall down. We were heading for the

0: for the big one.
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0: Welcome to the Classical Coffee Break here at CKMS 102.7 FM Radio Waterloo. I'm your host, Dwayne Jennings. I hope you'll get an opportunity to have a bit of a break today, to have a warm beverage to put your feet up, and to listen to some great music. Let's begin. My first set today includes Giovanni Pergolesi and some Johann Sebastian Bach transposed for guitar. But we begin today tranquil, contemplative, maybe a bit introspective, taking stock and planning next steps. And here's some music appropriate for the task. On Classical Coffee Break, here is Hilary Hahn violin, Corey Smythe piano, and Max Richter's Mercy.

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And that was Johann Sebastian Bach's Violin Partita No. 3 in E major, the third movement, Gavotte en Rondo, written around 1720, and in the version we heard transcribed for guitar and played by the French guitarist Raphael Fruatra. Ahead of Bach, we heard Giovanni Battista Pergolesi's amazing Stabat Mater, scored for soprano and alto soloists, backed by violin, viola, and basso continuo. Pergolesi wrote it in 1736, in the final weeks of his life, and didn't live to see it become his most popular and celebrated work. And before Pergolesi, today's show started with Max Richter's composition, Mercy. Okay, now we turn to 1920s New York. It's the jazz age, and the U.S. has grown into the most important and innovative economy on the planet, and New York City is its creative center and beating heart. And out of it comes one of the world's most successful songwriters, George Gershwin, and, as it was referenced at the time, an experiment in modern music. I'm talking, of course, about Gershwin's 1924 composition, Rhapsody in Blue, which went on to become one of the key compositions that defined the jazz age, and that opening clarinet glissando has become as instantly recognized to audiences as the opening to Beethoven's Fifth Symphony. On Classical Coffee Break, here's the Los Angeles Philharmonic, under the baton of the inimitable Leonard Bernstein, in a live recording of George Gershwin's classic, Rhapsody in Blue.

This is Classical Coffee Break, and that was George Gershwin's amazing Rhapsody in Blue, performed here by the Los Angeles Philharmonic and conducted by Leonard Bernstein. 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Okay, let's turn again to Johann Sebastian Bach. This is a great version of his, in English, Wake Up, the Voice is Calling Us, which is based on a Lutheran hymn first published in 1599. Here's Yo-Yo Ma on cello and the Amsterdam Baroque Orchestra in Bach's Wake Up, the Voice is Calling Us.

This is Classical Coffee Break, and that was the German composer, but not 70s-era lounge singer, Engelbert Humperdinck, from his 1893 opera, Hansel and Gretel, that was the beautiful, in English, In the Evening I Want to Go to Sleep. It was sung here by the soprano, Hira Hesang Park, backed by the Carlo Felice Theatre Orchestra. Okay, we're off to Scotland, and the Scottish classical violinist, Nicola Benedetti, paying a tribute to the poet Robert Burns, and the rich fiddle-playing legacy of her native land. On Classical Coffee Break, here's Auld Lang Syne Variations.

This is Classical Coffee Break on CKMS 102.7 FM, and that was the English composer Rebecca Dale from her 2024 composition, Night Seasons. That was the solemn third movement, Sanctus. It was performed here by Guy Johnson on cello, backed by the Philharmonica Orchestra, with vocals by the Tenebrae Vocal Ensemble. And ahead of that, we heard the violinist Nicola Benedetti paying tribute to her Scottish roots on the solo violin piece, Auld Lang Syne Variations. Well, we've come to the end of Classical Coffee Break, and I've been your host, Dwayne Jennings. I hope you've enjoyed the music I played, and I really appreciate you taking your time out of your day to take a break to listen to it. I'll send you on your way with one more. This is a composition by the contemporary choral composer Eric Whitaker, but we'll hear it as an instrumental. It's played here by the Kenna Mason family, young siblings who all play classical instruments, cello, violin, viola, and piano. There's a great clip on YouTube of the family playing this piece in the studio. Here's the Kenna Mason family and Eric Whitaker's The Seal Lullaby.

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3: 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And I gotta say, you're looking real cute today. Keep doing you.
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6: La ligne d'urgence canadienne contre la traite des personnes est active partout au pays, offrant un service confidentiel et multilingue 24 heures par jour pour mettre en contact les victimes et survivants de la traite des personnes avec les services sociaux et d'urgence. 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
0: Wax Jungle.
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0: The Wax Jungle. 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Jungle.
3: Hey, get up, brothers! Don't sit there with your head hanging down. There's something I want to say to you.

All right. You are tuned in to the Wax Jungle DJ Raph on the ones and twos tonight. I'll be joined with a special guest around 6:30-ish, my man Joe Safar will be in the house. Be chilling, maybe throwing in some of his favorites, definitely adding his opinion, maybe some requests. Who knows, maybe he'll even jump on the decks. Who knows? I'm going to remind him to bring some music. So, hope you all enjoying yourself. For those that need it, big shout out to KLP. For those that know, KLP is one of the biggest radio influences of mine back in the day. How I started this whole business, she was one of the biggest influences on me to get into this. We have very similar tastes. She continues to inspire me to this day with her ability to be amazing, strong, the damn right badass. One of the best, biggest badasses I know out there, KLP. Always been, always will be. Period. KLP. So, I'm going to be playing some music for her later on. And I'll be giving her another shout out and sending her some more flowers. So, I'll be repeating myself a few times about my praises and flowers for KLP. The magnificent. All right. I'm going to play up this track I just heard by Eddie Mungi from Pinoy Jazz. This is off Pinoy Jazz Volume 1 called Sally Dumay. Forgive me, my Filipino people. I may have pronounced that incorrectly. But this is Eddie Mungi the third. Pinoy Jazz coming up. 666 stuff. I've never heard this stuff before. It's fantastic. I love it. The changes are amazing. So good. Keep it locked. Shouts out to my man R Boogie tuned in as well. Always tuned in. I always appreciate him. Keep it locked. 102.7 CKMS Radio Waterloo. 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

Filipino track from for my Asian Filipino sister KLP. Hang in there, Bear. You got this. You're surrounded by the most amazing love possible. Eddie Mungi the Third, Wax Jungle. Damn, it's funky. So funky.

Yes, yes, yes. Once again, 102.7 Wax Jungle. DJ Raph on the ones and twos tonight. In the home studio. And Joe here with me. We're just maxing and relaxing. Doing what we do. Enjoying the grooves. This music is wonderful. Music is one of those things. It's a medicine. It's been a medicine for since time immemorial. Right? So once again, big shout outs to KLP doing her damn thing down in Buffalo, and sending all the flowers, all the praises, all the thoughts and prayers while she's dealing with her things, and hope the best and the big recovery ASAP, and hope to see you soon, KLP, when you come back up here. Yeah, KLP, back in the day, she used to have a show. And that show was one of those things that just inspired me to keep doing my show back in the day. Oh, man. Anyways, this track right here by Buzu Baju, Night Over Manaus, off the album called Sata, S-A-T-T-A. Keep it locked, 102.7 CKMS, Radio Waterloo. I'll be doing the reggae thing after this track. We'll see where we go. We'll see where we go, Joe. Where do you think we're going to go?

Yes, yes. Shouts out to my man R Boogie, tuned in. This one right here, Collect the Trophy, by a group called 10 Foot Ganja Plant. Off the album called Sky's Catcher. A word of thanks and my life's complete.

CKMS Radio Waterloo. Tune into the Wax Jungle DJ Rap. In the house with my man Joe. Having a good time. Vibes, good vibes only. That's the number one rule for tonight. Good vibes only. Gonna be doing the hip hop thing. Shout out to KLP. I said I'd play some Dilla for you. This one right here. So far to go. Sometimes it feels like that. Sometimes it feels like

0: 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For mothers and fathers and dead niggas. For non-conformists, one-hitter quitters. For Tyson types and shade figures. Let's get it together, come on, let's make it.
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0: to make it,
1: to make it,
0: to make it,
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0: To make something happen.
1: 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Let's make something happen. 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

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Gotta get it together for sisters. For mothers and brothers and dead niggas. For non-conformers, one hit or quitters. For Tyson types and trade figures. Let's make something happen. Let's make something happen. Let's make something happen. Let's make

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What's real is what you feel. What's real is what you feel. That's been the theme of the night. It's been the theme of the night. Jazz Liberators featuring Owl Black. That's called What's Real. What's Real has been this show. I've been having a good time. Thanks to my friend here, Joe. It's been a good time. Played some good music. 2 hours have just flown by. But keep it locked, though. My man, 90 Physicists, will drop the pressure at the top of the hour. And he runs that for 2 hours. Then my man, Carmelo, will be doing the street hop sessions from 10 till midnight. Once again, shout out to KLP. Keeping it real since day one. Wishing her all the best. Hope Air does his thing. So what I know now is much more pure than the contamination I had learned before. In addition on this mission, much love to everybody. I'll be getting cut off in about 4 minutes or so, so keep it locked still. Great tunes. I'll be back in 2 weeks ish. So keep it locked. 102.7 CKMS Radio Waterloo. DJ Raph, Wax Jungle. I'm out. Peace.

Speaking of love, the one Thomas Love tuned in. Big shout out to Thomas Love. I'm looking for a guy's reunion. When's that happening?

0: it's a tragedy. More than 1,900 residents and staff have died from COVID-19 in Ontario's long-term care homes. Even before COVID, the homes were short-staffed every day. Now the staffing shortage is a...
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